0: between that and their own salvation. O Lord God of mercy and justice, love and compassion, thou knowest the minds and hearts of all my countrymen out there in the great city of Joppa. Thou knowest how I hunger for their salvation. Jesus suffered and died. He redeemed this sinful earth from the dominion of Lucifer, that these people of Joppa, people in all parts
1: Suddenly,
0: of the world, may accept...
1: Peter fell into a trance.
2: Peter! Look heavenward!
0: Heaven is opening. A vessel appearing as it were a great sheet knit at the four corners is being let down to earth.
2: What seest thou in the sheet, Peter?
0: All manner of four-footed beasts of the earth, and creeping things, and fowls of the air.
2: Rise, Peter! Kill and eat!
0: Not so, Lord, for I have never eaten anything that is common or unclean.
2: Do not consider anything unclean that God hath declared clean. Rise, kill and eat.
0: A vision. An angel telling me to eat unclean, defiled meat. But God is the same yesterday, today, and tomorrow. He never changes. And he has pronounced certain meats unclean. So the vision cannot mean that I am to actually eat the things I saw in the sheet. It has a deeper meaning. But what?
1: While Peter was meditating on the meaning of the vision, men arrived at the gate of Simon's house.
3: I doubt if we'd better enter. They would consider themselves unclean and defiled by a Gentile's presence.
4: What will we do?
3: Wait. At the proper time, someone will notice us and inquire as to our errand.
1: While the men sent by Captain Cornelius were waiting at the gate, Peter still meditated upon the meaning of the vision.
0: We consider the Gentiles unclean and defiled. The Lord of heaven is trying to tell me something. Perhaps that the Gentiles are not unclean, as we have supposed. Jesus Christ died for everyone. That does include the Gentiles. We have excluded the Gentiles from the blessings of the gospel. Yet I remember distinctly Jesus saying, "Go ye into all the world and teach the gospel."
5: Behold, Peter, three men seek thee. Arise, therefore, and get thee down, and go with them, doubting nothing, for I have sent them.
0: I must obey the voice of the Spirit speaking to my heart, for it is the voice of God.
1: Why don't we call? Someone may hear and come out.
3: Anyone in there, please? Does Simon Peter lodge here?
6: Well, we'll just have to wait.
0: Simon, see those three men at the gate?
7: Yes.
0: They are come for me. Where they shall take me, I know not. But, well, it's noon now. We'll go early in the morning. These three men, they are probably Gentiles. I cannot, of course, invite them to remain here overnight, or may I?
7: I cannot say no to you, Peter, but you know what the brethren will say.
0: Yes, I most certainly do. But I am sure Jesus would have me invite them in.
7: Well, then do so, by all means.
0: I'll go out and see who they are, and exactly where they want me to go. I am Simon Peter. Why have you come?
3: Captain Cornelius, the centurion commanding the Italian cohort, the second, sent us to you. He's a good man who worships and obeys God, and is highly respected by your own countrymen. He was told by one of God's angels to invite you to his house so he could hear what you have to say and what to do that he might obtain salvation.
0: An angel told me you were coming, so I shall accompany you in the morning. It's rather late to travel yet today. Simon will show you to your rooms.

Here's a great passage for life found in Matthew 10, beginning in verse 24. The Bible says, "A disciple is not above his teacher, nor a servant above his master. It is enough for a disciple that he be like his teacher and a servant like his master. If they have called the master of the house Beelzebub, how much more will they call those of his household?" I find it interesting that in recent years, Jesus has become something of an icon for the self-help movement in North America. We've been assured from time to time that Christianity is something of a fast track to prosperity and worldly success. But it's hard to reconcile that picture with the words of Jesus found in Matthew chapter 10. At this point in Jesus' ministry, he's actually been accused of working for the devil, and the religious authorities can't stand him. And it's at this point that Jesus says something important to his disciples, beginning in verse 17. Here's what it says. "But beware of men, for they will deliver you up to councils and scourge you in their synagogues." So, what's the message? Following Jesus is going to be rough at times. You see, there's a good reason the followers of Christ are called disciples. It's because following Jesus is a discipline. It's not the easy path. And just in case we think that the world is going to like us any more than they like Jesus, he underlines something really important. A student is not above the teacher, and a servant is not above the master. If they actually said that the Son of God is a devil, then we've got to expect that we're going to be wide open to the same kind of treatment. Now, that's not to say that we should go looking for hardship as proof that we're on the right track, the way that some people revel in persecution. But it does remind us that this world ultimately is not our home. And that's where the good news kicks in. Even though Jesus' life was tough, he becomes heir of the kingdom of God. And when we follow Jesus, we get the whole ball of wax. We follow him in his suffering, but we also follow him into his eternal inheritance. Just listen to Romans chapter 8, beginning in verse 16, where the Bible says this, "The Spirit himself bears witness with our spirit that we are the children of God. And if children, then heirs, heirs of God and joint heirs with Christ, if indeed we suffer with him, that we may be also glorified together." Now, that's good news. And it means that whatever petty inconveniences we suffer while passing through this life are going to seem well worth it when we step into our kingdom. One of my favorite Christian writers pictures us safe in the kingdom of heaven at last, saying heaven was cheap enough. Wouldn't you say that knowing that is just a better way of life?

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It's time for Walking on Water. I'm your host, Tom Maycomber, and if you didn't already know, we play gospel bluegrass music. Today we will feature the gospel sound of Asheboro, North Carolina's Boyd Hewlin, and we will also consider what it means to be a member of the family of God. But let's start the music with this from the Lonesome River Band, A Little at a Time.

We're called Walking on Water, and I'm Tom Maycomber. That was the Stevens Sisters with In My Time of Dying, a song first published in 1925. It is based on Psalm 41, verse 3. The Lord will strengthen him upon the bed of languishing. And now here's a song about living. This is Claire Lynch, Living in the Name of Love.

I'm Tom Maycomber. You're listening to Walking on Water. I visited a church in West Virginia where I was greeted with surprise by Andrew, my cousin's best friend when we were teens growing up in California. It was a random encounter, but it gave me a sense of belonging because I was a guest in the home church of a good friend. God chose us to be in His family. While Jesus is referred to as God's only begotten Son, believers are referred to as children born into God's family. As Paul wrote in Ephesians chapter 3, "So then you are no longer strangers and aliens, but are fellow citizens with the saints and members of the household of God." To be a member of the household of God means having God as our Father, and to be able to call the eternal, all-knowing, all-powerful Creator of the universe Father is one of the greatest blessings of what it means to be part of God's family. But family also conveys a sense of belonging. And imagine if every encounter with fellow believers was as connected as my encounter with Andrew, for we are all members of the same household. Here is 5 for the Gospel, Set Your House in Order.

You're listening to Walking on Water, and I'm Tom Maycomber, and that was our featured artist for today, Boyd Hewlin. I'm ready to go home. Here he is one more time with the title track from his 2015 album, Just One Way.

Steal Away and Pray, that was Kevin Richardson and Cutting Edge. And our featured artist for today, Boyd Hewlin, was mandolin player in that band. Recall Walking on Water, I'm Tom Maycumber. Last week we celebrated Easter, and here is an Easter song. This is Ashley Lewis with Bloodwood.

0: I'm Tom Maycomber, and you've been listening to Walking on Water, but we are out of time for today. We featured the gospel sound of Asheboro, North Carolina's Boyd Hewlin, and we also took a look at what it means to be in the family of God. And we learned that to be a member of the household of God means having God as our Father, and to be able to call the eternal, all-knowing, all-powerful Creator of the universe Father is one of the greatest blessings of what it means to be a part of His family. Thank you so much for listening, and until next time we meet, please be safe, and my prayer is that you will have a blessed week in Jesus.
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3: Hello, listening friends. Welcome to Amazing Facts Bible Answers Live. Would you like to hear an amazing fact? It's in our windows, our kitchens, our phone and computer screens, and our cars. The world is a different place because of an amazing substance called glass. To produce glass, sand is mixed with lime and soda ash and heated at an extremely high temperature. After the liquid mix is cooled, the result is glass. Obsidian is a type of natural glass that can be formed when hot lava cools quickly after being expelled from a volcano. Glass can also occur naturally when sand is struck by lightning. Glass can be recycled endlessly without losing any quality or purity. Clear, or colorless glass, known as Cristallo, was invented by Angelo Borvello in a Venetian glassblower around 1415 AD. When glass breaks, catch this, the crack moves at 3,000 miles an hour. That's five times faster than the average jet airplane, which travels at 575 miles an hour. And because of its enduring nature, it's believed that glass could last for a million years underground before it would biodegrade. You know, Pastor Ross, the Bible tells us that there's going to be glass in heaven.
4: Yes, you talk about glass today, it doesn't seem that valuable because it's everywhere. But back in Bible times, you didn't come across glass very often, and it was very precious and valuable. And the Bible speaks of glass, speaks of a lot of glass in heaven.
3: Yeah, it tells us in Revelation 4, verse 6, before the throne there was a sea of glass like crystal. This is clear glass. And in the midst of the throne and all around the throne were four living creatures full of eyes in the front and the back. I think it talks about the sea of glass a few times in Revelation. And then, you know, Paul tells us in 1 Corinthians 13, now we see through a glass darkly, because the Bible glass was translucent. It was obscure. And our vision, our understanding of God now is, it's obscured by sin. Paul says the human eye hasn't even seen. We can't imagine what God has prepared for those that love Him. And I hope someday to stand on that sea of glass.
4: That's right. The promised home of the redeemed. They get to stand on the sea of glass. We have a book. It's called Heaven. Is it for real? You know, sometimes we've got to realize this world is not a home. We're just passing through. For the believer, their real home is in heaven. If you want to learn more about it, just call and ask. The book is called Heaven. Is it for real? The number is 800-835-6747. You can ask for offer number 189 or ask for it by name. You can also receive this by, if you have your cell phone, just dial #250. Say Bible Answers Live and then ask for the book Heaven, Is It For Real? We'd be happy to send it to anyone who calls and asks. All right, well, let's start with a word of prayer and we'll get to our Bible questions for this evening. Dear Father, we are grateful again that we have this opportunity, this time, to be able to open up the Bible and study and learn. Your word is a lamp. It guides us into truth. And Jesus said, you'll know the truth and the truth will set you free. So please guide us in our study this evening. In Jesus' name, amen.
3: Amen.
4: First caller that we have is Janine from North Carolina. Janine, welcome to the program.
5: Thank you. I just was wondering, will we see our loved ones in heaven after they pass away?
3: Okay, well, that's a very simple question. The Bible tells us that there is a heaven and that all the redeemed will be there. It tells us that at the resurrection, and you read about this in 1 Thessalonians chapter 4, it says, when the Lord descends from heaven with a shout, the voice of the archangel, the trump of God, the dead in Christ will rise, then we who are alive, if we're alive when the Lord comes, we'll be transformed, given glorified bodies. We are caught up to meet them in the air. Then together, notice that word, we will be caught up together with them in the clouds. We will be together with the ones we love. And we'll recognize them, even though they may have glorified bodies that look much better than our earthly bodies. We will intuitively, under the guidance of the Spirit, we'll recognize all of our loved ones and save friends and family. So, and, you know, we hopefully have the assurance that someone is saved. If we have a loved one and we've got a question, you just put that in God's hands and know that God loves them more than we do, and he will be doing all that is possible for them to be saved.
4: Mm-hmm. And we would recommend the book that we mentioned at the beginning of the program, Heaven, Is It For Real?
3: Absolutely.
4: And it talks about that, the resurrection of the righteous and family members being reunited, friends meeting again. Call and ask. The number is 800-835-6747. Dial #250 on your smartphone and ask for the book. It's Heaven, Is It For Real? Mm-hmm. Scott is listening in California. Scott, welcome to Bible Answers Live.
6: Yeah, I'm calling on Revelation 9, 10, and 11. And I watched a video by Pastor Doug like 10 years ago, and I think I gave it to my pastor. But I thought one of those verses, and I didn't know if you guys were impressed that there was going to be an eighth or a ninth pope. But,
3: so you said Revelation 8, 9, and 10. You mean chapter 17, 8, 9, and 10?
6: Yeah, 17.
3: Okay. Let me read this for our friends that are listening, okay, Scott? It says here in Revelation chapter 17, it's talking about this woman that most Protestants believe this woman is the church that sits upon the former power of Rome. And all the Protestant reformers believe this was talking about the what we call the Roman Catholic Church. And I'd like to emphasize, there are many loving, saved Roman Catholic people. They love the Lord. But the institution has compromised from the Bible. Anyway, that said, it says, here is the mind, verse 9, Revelation 17, that has wisdom. The seven heads of seven mountains in which the woman sits. You know, Rome is the hill, city of seven hills. There are also seven kings. Five are fallen. One is, the other has not yet come, and when he comes, he must continue a short time. Now, some have wondered, those seven kings, is that talking about, is it seven popes from the time that the deadly wound is healed? Or is it talking about seven kings, meaning the seven powers, the woman here representing the greater symbol of Babylon, the persecuting powers that would go back to all the powers that had occupied God's people, beginning with Egypt, Assyria, Babylon, Medo-Persia, Greece. It says five are fallen. Those are the five major empires that occupied God's people, seven mountains, seven kingdoms. It says one is, Rome was in power when John wrote Revelation. And by the way, there's some other good views on this. I'm just sharing one of the popular views. And then it talks about pagan Rome. One is yet to come. That'd be what we call, or rather, pagan Rome was ruling, and papal Rome is what was going to come when the Roman Caesars lost their power, the Roman popes began to rule Europe and those 10 kingdoms of the former Roman Empire. So that's one view. It gets a deadly wound and then comes back again, which has happened. So Pastor Ross might have another view on that.
4: Yeah. Well, you mentioned that, Pastor, like different kingdoms. But let me just say something about sometimes people wonder, well, are there going to be a total of seven popes since the deadly wound was healed, which would be 1929. I did just a quick search on the internet to see how many popes there have been since 1929. And it looks like there's been about eight, possibly nine, depending whether or not you count the first pope.
3: So one pope was only pope a few months and he died.
4: Right, came in very short. So to try and apply this particular passage to the popes, seven popes, and it doesn't really fit with what we see really happening in reality. I remember back when Pope John Paul II, he would have been sort of the the sixth pope at the time, they said, oh, you know, this must be a fulfillment of this prophecy. When he dies, then the next pope is very short, and then Jesus comes. I wouldn't apply this prophecy here, because the Bible says there are seven mountains. Mountains represent kingdoms. And then he says there are seven kings, and a king represents a kingdom. So, as Pastor Doug mentioned, it's often referred to as the key kingdoms that persecuted God's people, both in the Old Testament and in the New Testament. So you have Egypt and Assyria. These are different kingdoms that have been mentioned. Egypt, Assyria, Babylon, Medo-Persia, Greece, Rome, the papal power. You have France that persecuted God's people for a period of time. And then you have the United States right at the very end enforcing the mark of the beast. So there's different kingdoms that can apply. So, you know, we'll have to wait and see how things...
3: A lot of discussion on this passage.
4: Yeah,
3: but you asked a question, Scott. It is interesting that we're at a pivotal time historically, both in the United States. Tremendous change, no matter where you are on your political views. No one will deny there's a tremendous change. And folks are wondering, you know, are we on the threshold of monumental transition? I believe we are.
4: I think one of the most important things to note in the history of Catholicism or Protestantism since 1929, I don't think there's been a point in time where the two groups are this close ever, where they're talking together, they're planning together, they're organizing together. So it is interesting. You have Protestantism and Catholicism kind of working together, putting and they're getting involved very politically. So it is interesting. Interesting times.
3: Thank you, Scott.
4: Thanks. We've got Lena in Florida. Lena, welcome to the program. Or Lena, welcome to the program.
7: Hello.
3: Hi, thanks for calling.
7: Galatians 1, verses 6 through 12, mainly at the beginning, it says, I marvel that you are turning away so soon from him who called you in the grace of Christ to a different gospel, which is not another. And then it goes on and on. I'm trying to find out for womankind if a woman has to die for Eve's sins like Jesus died for Adam's sins. And so this is the only scripture that I was thinking that might work, but I don't have enough scriptures.
3: All right. Well, of course, when it talks about Jesus being the second Adam, and because of his obedience and his faithfulness, we're delivered from the mistake of the first Adam. The word Adam not only means red, it means man. And it's basically saying that Jesus died for the sin of mankind, meaning man and woman, male and female, made he them. And so the death of Jesus covers both men and women. The departure from the gospel that Paul is talking about in Galatians, they had gotten to the point where they were trusting in keeping ceremonial laws like circumcision as opposed to believing in the grace of God being saved by faith. And Paul is going, what's come over you? I spend so much time with you talking about you Gentiles. You can be saved by grace. You don't need to keep the ceremonial laws, Ten Commandments, of course, but not these ceremonial laws. And who's preached another gospel? And so this is the theme that Paul is going through here in Galatians. He's not really, I think, matter of fact, Galatians chapter 3 says there's neither male or female, servant or free, a slave or free rather, Jew or Gentile. We're all one in Christ. Was that 3:28, I think?
4: You know, just to add to that a little bit, you have Adam that was created first, and then Eve was made from the rib of Adam. She, in essence, is represented in Adam. And so when it refers to Christ as the second Adam, it's including Adam and all of those who have come through him. And of course, you have Adam and Eve and all of their descendants. They all fall under that
3: they
4: representation
3: came from Adam. Or his rib.
4: There you go. Adam or the one who came from his rib. So that would include Eve too. So all of them fall under mankind. So Christ died for all.
3: Thank you, Lena.
4: We've got Thomas in Kentucky. Thomas, welcome to the program.
8: Yes, thank you. My question is in reference to Matthew 23:9, in reference to call no man your father who is your father in heaven, and also the Lord's Prayer of 6:9, the Lord's Prayer says, put to our Father who is in heaven. But my confusion in like the Ten Commandments about honoring your father and mother here on earth, reference to our parents. So I'm kind of confused. My question is the confusion I have, that particular thing.
3: Is it wrong to call your daddy father? No, I don't think Jesus here is dealing with something specific. You can actually see in the Old Testament when Elisha died, the king of Israel said, my father, the chariot of Israel and its horsemen. They used to call spiritual leaders father. Now, there's nothing wrong with what the king did so much then, but by the time of Christ, they were calling their religious leader father. Jesus is saying, don't call any man father. You have one father in heaven. Now, so there's nothing wrong with calling your father father because, you know, you find in the New Testament they often called their father's father. There's no sin in that. It's talking about, because you notice it's in the context where he says men love to be called rabbi, rabbi, teacher, teacher, father, father. And they were spiritual terms. And he said, you know, don't exalt men with titles. You know, sometimes Pastor Ross and I will go to a conference and someone will give us a name tag and it says Reverend Ross, Reverend Bachelor. You ever had that happen? Mm-hmm. And you have to say, well, I'm going to flip my tag over and just say Pastor Doug. Or, you know, it just, I don't want to be called reverend because the Bible says holy and reverend is his name. Now, should we only call God our Father in heaven? There are a number of times when they pray, they speak to God, who is their Father. But, you know, God is called Jehovah. He's called the Almighty. He's called Lord. There's a number of terms. It's not wrong to pray using a term of reverence for God. Never take his name carelessly. Something Pastor Ross, I've been just surprised by, not that it's necessarily wrong, but everywhere now I hear people praying and they say, Father God, Father God. Mm-hmm. I did a search in my Bible. I can't find anywhere where it uses it in that order, Father God. Not that it's wrong, but it's just something I noticed a change in the last 10 years in people's prayers. Have you noticed that?
4: That is becoming common. Yeah. Popular in the midst
3: of praying. But as long as a person's talking to God with reverence, there's certainly nothing wrong with that.
4: You know, we do have a book called The Names of God that talk about this, not only the titles that God uses, but also how do we refer to him and the examples given in Scripture. We'll be happy to send this to anyone who calls and asks. That number again is 800-835-6747. That is our resource phone line. You can also dial #250 on your smartphone, say Bible Answers Live, and then ask for the book. It's called The Names of God. I think the name of God or the
3: name of God.
4: The name of God, singular. The name of God, and we'll be happy to send it to anyone who calls and asks.
3: It goes through many of the names of God, too.
4: Okay. All right, we've got E. Frank in New York. E. Frank, welcome to Bible Answers Live.
9: Yes. Hi, Pastor Doug and Pastor Ross.
3: Hey, thanks for calling.
9: My question for you gentlemen is in regards to prophetic time events. I just was wondering if there is any place in Revelation 19 or Revelation 20 where it says that maybe God will decide what to do with the world and end the world at any specific or given time rather than go through the seven seals and the seven punishments of the seven bowls. Is there anything that says that God can end the world at any given time?
3: Well, just to be clear, you know, all things are possible with God, but he also says heaven and earth will pass away. My word will not pass away. So because his word says that this is how the end is going to wrap up, it is going to happen the way his word describes. Now, there's things it seems to imply we can do to help hasten the Lord's return. Peter talks about looking forward and hastening his coming. In 2 Peter chapter 3, Jesus said in Matthew 24:14, the gospel of the kingdom will be preached in all the world for a witness, then the end will come. So we've got a work to do in cooperating in preaching the gospel as a witness. The Lord wants to save as many as possible. But in that sense, we participate. But God knows, he already knows the day and hour when it's going to happen, and I'm sure that's settled. When we look back, we'll see how it all played out.
4: Yeah, and you're looking at specific things given in prophecy, certain events that Revelation speaks about and Daniel speaks about that need to happen before Jesus comes. Well, those things are going to be fulfilled as given in Scripture. You can look back at the other prophecies that have already been fulfilled and you can see how accurate the Bible has been so we can have confidence that what is yet to come will happen. Mm-hmm. Now, what the Bible doesn't always tell us is when exactly those events take place. There's no time frame given, especially for end time events as we have it now. So we don't know when the probation is, when time of probation is going to close. We don't know. You know, we'll know when the seven last plagues start falling, but how long exactly that is, how that all ties together, you know, God will probably guide us as we get closer. So we want to be ready. And then, Pastor Doug, the other question is, if somebody dies now, their probation is set. You know, that closes. You can't change sides after you die. So for many of us, the next thing we might know, if we die today or tomorrow, God forbid, if we're a believer, is the second coming of Christ, because we awaken in the resurrection. So we want to be ready any day, every day.
10: Amen.
4: All right. Thank you, Frank. We got Aaron in New York as well. Aaron, welcome to the program.
11: Good evening, pastors. I've heard that Satan and his demons are not able to read minds, even though they may be able to give people deceptive dreams. The thing that I'm concerned about is when I'm in a public place, when I get anxiety, worry, or frustration, or weariness, I hear spiritual attacks in the form of loud, audible insults from strangers. But I never see anyone give me an angry face when that happens. My question is, can demons know when we have anxiety, worry, frustration, or weariness?
10: All right, good. Well, can demons know when we're weary? Yes, they came to Jesus when he was tired and weary after fasting 40 days. The devil cannot read your mind, because the Bible tells us that Christ knows the hearts of men. And in 2 Kings chapter 8, I think it's 32, it says, "For God and God only knows the thoughts of men's hearts." But can the devil plant a suggestion, or can the devil read your body language? My wife can read my body language. So when you know somebody, and you know, the devil's probably appointed, he's got his fallen angels that may work on us, just like God has good angels that guard us. They can probably look at our expressions and body language and tell if we're getting anxious, and maybe exploit that. But I wouldn't let, I wouldn't even worry about it. I think the devil kind of gave up on me trying to scare me with voices and thoughts, because I just thought, all right, well, Satan, are you trying to convince me you're real? I already know you're real. I'm just going to ignore you. And the Bible tells us, resist the devil and he'll flee from you. I remember when I first became a Christian, I started thinking, I don't want to think about the devil. The more I tried not to think about the devil, I'd think about the devil. Or whenever I tried not to do something, I'd think about it. And it's like the devil knows that I'm fretting. And pretty soon the Lord just said, don't worry about it. And it went away. Yeah.
4: You know, there are many verses. I just looked it up now. They talk about God knowing the hearts, the thoughts of men. 1 Kings chapter 8, verse 39.
10: 39, thank you, yeah.
4: Jeremiah 17:10 says, "I, the Lord, search the heart. I test the mind, even to give to every man according to his ways." So God knows the heart. Psalms 139 says, "O Lord, you have searched me and know me. You know my sitting down, my standing up. You understand my thoughts afar off." So God knows everything about us. He knows what we are thinking. The devil doesn't, which is good, but he's very good at reading body language, and he can put temptations. He can put thoughts in our mind, in our heart.
10: Yeah, and when the wrong thought comes, just redirect your attention and refocus on something good. You overcome evil with good, Paul says. Don't fixate, is what the devil wants us to do.
4: We've got Jason listening in Florida. Jason, welcome to Bible Answers Live.
12: Yeah, how you doing?
10: Much better than we deserve.
12: Yeah. My question is Matthew 24, 40 and 41.
10: Okay.
12: Who's taken and who's left? Is it godly people taken and the evil left, or vice versa?
10: Good question. Let me read this for our friends. Speaking of the second coming, it tells us that, and I want to read what it says here just before it, verse 38. "For as in the days before the flood, they were eating, drinking, marrying, and given in marriage until the day that Noah entered the ark. And they did not know till the flood came and took them all away." What took them away? The flood took them away. "So will the coming of the Son of Man be. Two men will be in the field, one taken, the other left. Two women grinding at the mill, one taken, the other left." And in Luke, he adds a third one. He says, two men sleeping in a bed, one taken, one left. These are, first of all, there's a symbolism here. Working, women grinding at the mill is talking about women, a symbol for the church, working with bread, the word of God. You've got the true and the false. One is taken away in judgment. Because they later asked Jesus, where are they taken? I think that's in Luke 21. He says, where are they taken? He says, wherever the vultures are, wherever the body is, that's where the vultures gather together. So the ones taken, seems like they're taken away in judgment. Then you get the feast of the birds. And so for the children of Israel, When they behaved, when the nation was good, they got to stay in the promised land. When they misbehaved, the Assyrians or the Babylonians came and took them away. So being taken away wasn't like a positive rapture. It could mean taken away in judgment, like the flood took them away, carried them off. So that's I think, one solid way of looking at that.
4: You know, we do have a book that talks about the second coming of Christ, and it's called Anything But Secret. And I think it even addresses this verse. So call and ask for that. The number is 800-835-6747. You can dial #250 on your smartphone, say Bible Answers Live, and then ask for that book. It's called Anything But Secret, talking about the second coming of Christ. Mm-hmm. Well, Pastor Doug, we're looking at the clock. We have just a few minutes before the break, so we want to remind you folks, don't go away, don't go too far. We're going to be back with more exciting Bible questions. But Pastor Doug, folks might be hearing this program for the very first time, and they're wondering, Amazing Facts? What is Bible Answers Live? What is Amazing Facts?
10: Yeah, Amazing Facts started 60 years ago this year with a brief amazing fact from science or history. And then we would carry on with spiritual lessons. And it started from the radio program and then went on to Bible lessons, TV programs, evangelism training, mission projects, publishing. And we're operating now all over the world, broadcasting all over the world. The Lord's just been blessing. 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You'll learn some wonderful things. Now, you hear the music. We're coming back in a moment with more Bible answers, so stay tuned.
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14: Growing up, I never felt love. I only knew fear and loneliness and a lot of anger. When I was about 15, my dad came back into my life, and we became really close. And he told me, you know, if you want like a real change, you want to get out of here and you want a real family unit, you join the military. And so I was 17, and we walked to the recruiter's office, and he signed me up to join the Air Force. And that same year, I went straight to basic training. And I remember this one day, he called me, and I was irritated because I told him I couldn't talk, and he tried to keep me on the phone. I was like, hey dad, you know, I'll call you back later, okay? So I get off work, and I remember I was laying in bed, and I was like, oh man, I didn't call my dad, and I should have. And immediately I get a text message, and I'll never forget this, but the text message read, please forgive me for what I'm about to do. Daddy loves you, he always loves you. And I just knew immediately that something bad happened. And I get a call back from my mom, and she's crying uncontrollably. And I said, Mom, what happened? And she said, your daddy hurt himself. And I said, is he okay? She says, no, Shel, he's not okay. Your dad's dead. I lost it completely. From that day, I was not the same person. I didn't even want to be around anymore because I felt like he was really just the only one that I had in my life that really understood me, that was always there for me. And I didn't even know if I believed in God, but I was angry at God and I blamed him. The rest of that time, I just drank and I didn't care about anything, anyone. I ended up trying to take my own life. But if my dad can do it, I can do it too. I was going to work one day, and right before I decided to check my Facebook, and I see that I got a message from somebody, and it just simply said, hey, didn't you used to work at 24 Hour Fitness? That kind of gave me like a happy memory, happy feeling, and I haven't felt that in a long time. And we kept talking. And eventually I opened up to him, and he sends me a Bible. He actually highlighted some passages in the Bible, and he told me to take a look at this Bible and read those passages. And I started reading, and I felt like almost a sense of peace. And he was saying, you know, if you really want to understand the Bible, you know, I think you should check out this group. They're called Amazing Facts Ministries. I hook up my headphones, and I turn on Bible Answers Live. And the very first question, if somebody who commits suicide, whether they can actually go to heaven. And that moment, I felt immediate peace about my father's death. And I was so excited because I just couldn't believe it. We arranged that I would go out and go visit him, my now husband, for about a week. And the whole time we watched sermons from Pastor Doug and we busted out the study guides that he had. So I never felt true happiness, and I didn't really know what happiness was until I started watching some of the sermons from Amazing Facts Ministries and doing those Bible studies. I felt like finally that there was a purpose for my life. I didn't want to die anymore, and I want to be baptized. I want to give my life to God. I honestly know I would not be here if it weren't for Amazing Facts. It took Amazing Facts to help me mend that relationship with myself and then make a relationship with God. I am extremely thankful, extremely blessed beyond what I deserve, and I know that every single day. My name is Michelle. Thank you for changing my life.
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3: 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My name is Doug Batchelor.
4: My name is John Ross. 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
15: Hey. Hi, pastors.
3: Hey.
15: Doug, I didn't know you knew Jim Brackett, but want to thank you for the program you showed, the founding of Amazing Facts. I just have a quick question,
3: yeah.
15: Pastors. I watched, I'm in Texas, so I didn't watch the second hour of the creation thing on Friday night.
3: Mm-hmm.
15: Are they going to have that on USB?
3: Yeah, well, the whole program will be available on DVD and USB and online. And so if you miss one of the programs, you can probably go to, I saw some of them already posted on the Doug Batchelor YouTube page. They're unedited, but sometimes they're more interesting unedited. But yeah, it's there. And any of the programs that you missed, I think, have been posted.
15: I appreciate you guys. Anyway, my quick question, I was wanting to, what was the earth was right before God created life? What was here in our section of the planet?
3: Well, it seems like that when God formed the mass that would become the earth, there may have already been, or he, when I say there already was, at one time, he says, the earth was without form and void. Then he implies darkness was on the face of the deep. The deep, I think we discovered, is like the abyss or the nothingness. And he seems to separate waters. It doesn't say he created water on a certain day. There may have been water. It may have been ice at that time. But he then starts to do the separation, organization, creation process, beginning with that first day when he says, let there be light. But so I hope I'm answering your question.
15: You've answered it well, and thank you guys, and it's appreciate you. Amen.
3: Thanks so much, Jerry. Appreciate your call.
4: All right, next quarter that we have is Bob in Washington. Bob, welcome to the program.
16: Hello, Pastor Ross. Hi, Pastor Doug.
3: Hi, Bob. Thank you for calling.
16: You're welcome. I just have been dealing with someone who believes in a Wednesday crucifixion for the past few days, and we're just wondering what you would say, what your response would be. He was asking the question, he doesn't believe anybody can answer this. About what on what weekday did the 6 days before Passover of John 12:1 fall? And so he thinks that's the answer to his being right kind of thing.
10: Well, he's probably coming at it all wrong, because the Bible, you would start with the obvious. The Bible says that Jesus was crucified on the preparation day. And you can also read in Luke chapter 23, verse 56, then they returned and prepared spices and fragrant oils, and they rested on the Sabbath. Now, they're not talking about a Passover Sabbath. They're talking about the Sabbath, according to the commandment. And the commandment is talking about the fourth commandment. And so it's being very clear what Sabbath commandment they're resting on. It's the seventh day of the week, Sabbath. So Christ had to be crucified on the sixth day, which is commonly known as Friday. Now, your friend, I'll bet anything, is trying to move the date of the crucifixion to a Wednesday, because he's looking at Matthew chapter 12, where Jesus said, as Jonah was 3 days and three nights in the heart of the earth, so are the belly of the fish, so the Son of Man will be 3 days and three nights in the heart of the earth. And they think those 3 days and three nights in the heart of the earth are talking about Jesus' time in the tomb. It's talking about Christ's time of suffering in the heart of the world, suffering for sin, the darkness of the world, in the hands of the devil. That began Thursday night in the Garden of Gethsemane when Christ said, now the hour of darkness has come. That's Thursday night, Friday night, Saturday night. It's not talking about the time in the tomb. It's talking about time suffering for our sins. 3 days and three nights, beginning Thursday night after the Last Supper, when in the garden, the mob came and he began to suffer for our sins. So that's why they try to, and there's only one verse in Matthew chapter 12 where it says that. In Luke, when it talks about Jonah, it says, as Jonah was assigned to the Ninevites. Luke doesn't even mention the 3 days and three nights. So you should never build a doctrine on one verse. Hope that helps. By the way, I do have my book called The Sign of Jonah that talks about those 3 days and three nights in the crucifixion day.
4: Yeah, and I think one of the clearest, as you mentioned at the beginning, Pastor Doug, where you have the story recording Luke on the preparation day, Jesus dies, he rests on the seventh day, the Sabbath, and early in the morning on the first day. So if we know the first day is actually mentioned, we know the Sabbath is mentioned, mm-hmm. and we know the preparation day, and they were all following one after another, it must be Friday, Saturday, Sunday.
10: Mm-hmm. Yeah.
4: There's just no way you can...
10: And most churches of all denominations recognize that, because it's such an obvious teaching.
4: All right. Next caller that we have is Elijah in Tennessee. Elijah, welcome to the program.
17: Hey, gentlemen. It's a pleasure to talk to y'all tonight. Thank y'all for everything you do.
10: Thank you.
17: And the question I had for y'all is, in Revelation, we see a threefold union of the dragon, the beast, and the false prophet. And I was wondering if America, the second beast, was that false prophet, because we see where America does great wonders and brings fire down from heaven. And in Revelation 19, we see where the false prophet that wrought miracles before him was also cast into the lake of fire with the beast.
10: Mm-hmm. All right. Good question. Yes, in a sense. You've got the beast is talking about the power in Rome, which would be, you know, the headquarters of the Eastern Catholic Churches. Meaning, well, you got the Western Empire and Eastern being the Greek and the Byzantine, but that was all headquartered in Rome. Now they kind of all come and approach the Pope as a leader. And then you've got, that's the old world Christianity. Then you get the new world Christianity in the Americas, centered in the U.S. with your Protestants. By the way, fastest growing group in South America is Protestants and Evangelicals. But with the power that the U.S. has, and it talks about this false prophet, spiritualism, three unclean spirits like frogs, this is Revelation 16, come out of the mouth of the beast, the dragon, and the false prophet. Spiritualism is going to have a part in all three and tying them together and bringing them together for this great battle of Armageddon against God's people. But I think that the false prophet is speaking of fallen Protestantism based in the U.S.
4: Mm-hmm. And you have Protestantism uniting with Catholicism, and they begin to pressurize the United States to pass certain laws restricting religious freedom. And, of course, we know that's a fulfillment of Bible prophecy in Revelation 13. So, yes, the false prophet definitely is connected with apostate Christianity in the last mm-hmm. days. Okay, next caller that we have is Michaela. I think it is in Connecticut. Is it Michaela?
18: Yes.
4: Welcome to the program.
18: Stephen, pastors, my question tonight is, looking at the pattern of the outer court and how the altar of sacrifice comes before the laver, understanding that the altar of sacrifice represents the cross and the laver represents baptism, why is this pattern not consistent with the order of how Christ manifested on earth, meaning Christ did not die before his baptism?
10: Oh, that's interesting. Well, let me explain for our friends listening, Michaela. It's a very insightful question. Typically in the process of salvation, we approach Christ. You come through the door of the sanctuary. The first thing is the lamb, the sacrifice. When the children of Israel came out of Egypt, first they sacrificed the lamb. Then they went through the Red Sea. Paul tells us in 1 Corinthians 10, this is a symbol of being baptized. The whole nation was baptized. Then they're also baptized in fire afterward. That fire is talking about both they were tried and it's talking about the Spirit. Jesus said, unless you're born of water in the Spirit, you cannot enter the kingdom of heaven. The whole planet was baptized in water in the days of Noah. It'll be baptized in fire when Jesus comes, and then he makes a new heaven and a new earth. So you got the water birth, the fire birth, the baptism, the water birth, and then they enter the kingdom. Now you're saying, what about Christ? Since he's the altar, why did the baptism come first? Well, maybe in a sense, Christ first, when he's 12 years old, he goes to the temple and he says, I must be about my Father's business. He surrendered to doing the Father's will in the very beginning. He recognized his mission probably at that time. So there was that acceptance, and then there's the baptism. Now, the children of Israel came out of the Red Sea and went into the wilderness. Jesus came out of the Jordan. He went into the wilderness. Mm-hmm. So it's still following that sequence.
4: And then even more direct, the baptism of Christ is an example for us. He didn't have any sins that he had to confess. So in that sense, he gave us an example. When we receive the sacrifice of Jesus, then we're baptized. Whereas Christ, giving us an example, was baptized before he provided the sacrifice. Wouldn't make sense to be baptized and you being baptized and there's no sacrifice.
10: Would have been very hard for Jesus to die and then get baptized.
4: Right.
10: I mean, that would have been...
4: Although, you know, in one sense, he was baptized in a special sense by the Holy Spirit at his baptism, but also when he ascended to heaven and he became our high priest.
10: Right.
4: You know, the Holy Spirit came here mm-hmm. at Pentecost. So there was sort of a baptism of the Holy Spirit, which
10: That's
4: does
10: right.
4: occur with baptism.
10: That's a good point. There was a baptism after the cross.
4: After the cross, for 40 days later. And his followers. Yeah.
10: Yeah.
4: Yeah. Okay.
10: Good.
4: Good question. I don't think we've seen that one
10: before. See, I learned something. Just coming to the program. That's why I come.
4: Nell, thank you for calling in California. Nell, welcome to the program.
19: Hi, Pastor Doug and Pastor John. I was calling. I listened to just a part of, or I should say I was able to catch the creation program with the panel discussion. So thank you for doing that. I was, however, a little concerned. One of the panelists seemed to indicate that the world had been, that the earth was older than approximately 6,000 years old. And as a creationist, I've always learned that the world is fairly young, that it hasn't been here for billions and billions of years. And, you know, even when you look at certain patterns and things, the world, the earth is pretty young in age and not as old as some, mm-hmm. some make it. I did hear the earlier question from the gentleman that was kind of similar
10: to
19: what I said, but I was very concerned because I was like, you know, then that could change a lot of things if we're indicating to individuals
10: right.
19: that the earth has been here a lot longer than what we as creationists
10: yeah.
19: believe.
10: Our panelists had shared that, and I don't mind sharing. That was our brother Clifford Goldstein, who is something of a brain. He does speak a lot of Hebrew. And he said, you know, the way that it's worded there in the Hebrew, it says, and the earth was without form and void. He said, so I have no problem. He believes in a six-day creation, literal days. He says, there may have, was there some

0: disformed planet, like, you know, you have some in our solar system.
1: You know, we were talking before the program. I thought it was interesting. The Bible's pretty clear. The sun was made on the fourth day.
0: Mm-hmm.
1: So if God could create the sun in one moment, it wouldn't be too hard for God to create the earth at the same time. And if you look at the solar system, if you look in space, all planets revolve around a star. They revolve around a sun. So if the earth was created way back when, before creation,
0: what's it revolving around?
1: You just had this planet just floating out there without any axis. It wasn't.
0: Yeah.
1: So
0: good point.
1: It almost seems to make sense that, yes, God created the whole thing at the same time, at least mm-hmm. our little part of the universe. That doesn't mean that the rest of the vastness of the universe wasn't made. They're finding galaxy after galaxy, and it just goes on and on. So, yes, all
0: so
1: of that
0: was
1: probably there.
0: So when he begins 6,000 years ago, he's basically saying, let there be a planet of matter
1: yeah.
0: without form and void, and I'm going to start there. And that's all happening at the beginning, and let there be light on it.
1: And maybe the Milky Way was made at the same time.
0: Yeah,
1: there's lots of galaxies
0: yeah,
1: out there.
0: Right.
1: So who knows? All right. Well, thank you, Nell. Great question. B is listening in Texas. B, welcome to Bible Answers Live.
2: Yeah, so my question is, I know, you know, the Bible says, hear the word, live a faithful life, keep going, you know, obey his commandments, and God show you love him. So let's say I did all that, born of water, born of spirit, I did all that. But at that last moment of my life, I just happened to sin, and I just happened to fall short. At that last moment, the last thing that I did is sin. Am I still going to heaven, or have I done?
0: You know, there's a book called Steps to Christ that is a beautiful book, and there's a statement in there, and it says, it's not the occasional good deed or the occasional misdeed that determines whose side we're on. You know, I've known some people that were godly Christians and faithful and consistent their whole lives, but then in the closing hours of their life, it could be because of medication. It could be because they're in a lot of pain from a final disease. Could be because age has caused some dementia. They do or say something that would have been out of character for their life. Is God going to judge their whole life based on that final strange occurrence? Of course not. Now, if a person's, you know, living kind of loose with sin so that they say, well, you know, a little sin now and then is good for everybody, and they say, well, no big deal if I sin, and then they die. Well, then they're playing Russian roulette with eternity. That'd be a different scenario. So I don't think God judges people based on something that may happen at their end of the life that's being influenced by other factors. He'll look at the tenor of their life and their witness. But at the same time, you don't want to be saying, well, once I'm saved, I can't be lost, so I'm going to just go ahead and sin and then be caught.
1: Mm-hmm.
0: You know, die drunk driving.
1: Mm-hmm.
0: So that would be not promising.
1: All right, thank you. Next caller that we have is Shelley in Michigan. Shelley, welcome to Bible Answers Live.
3: Hi, good evening. Thank you, pastors, for taking my call. I'm just a little confused on the communion service and doing it every quarter or twice, three times a year. I read Mark, Matthew, John, and Luke, and Matthew and John do not say anything about us to do it every quarter.
0: Well, none of them do.
3: Yeah. Well, Luke actually is the only one that says, do this in remembrance of me.
0: Right.
3: And I feel like it's a pagan thing, and then I don't know if I'm right or if I'm wrong.
0: No, but you don't think the Lord's Supper is pagan. You think that doing it too repetitively is pagan.
3: Yes.
0: Yeah. So, you know, obviously Jesus said, eat my flesh, drink my blood. You do it in remembrance of me. It's a ceremony. Jesus left a couple of institutions with the New Testament church, and one of them being, you know, we still have the institution of marriage, but one of them being the Lord's Supper and baptism, foot washing. As far as the timing, there are two extremes. I remember, you know, if you go to a Catholic church, they have Mass every week, which is their version. They call it the Eucharist. That's different. It's transubstantiation. And then you've got the Church of Christ. I worshipped in some of their churches, and they have communion every week. And I've been to some churches beside Church of Christ that do that. Most of the, like, Methodist Protestant churches, they would do it quarterly. And it's not that you're required to do it quarterly, but in case a person missed it once a year, better chance that you'd catch it, and at least once a year. the Jews only

0: had two cycles for a ceremony, the Sabbath, which was weekly, and then annual feasts. In our church, we do it typically three times a year. There's nothing in the rule book that says it has to be four, to make sure everyone has an opportunity. And so, you know, if you feel like it's too often or it's becoming repetitive, it's not a sin to say the Lord's Prayer, but if a pastor tells you, I want you to say it six times in a row, well, that's vain repetition. So if, you know, you're doing it, you feel like it's too repetitive, you know, anything not of faith is sin, don't do it. But I think at least once a year, biblically, you should participate in the communion service, the Lord's Supper. Thank you, Shelley. Great. Good question.
1: Ruben in New Jersey. Ruben, welcome to Bible Answers Live.
2: Hello, Pastor Ruben. Thank you for the opportunity. I have a question about 2 Corinthians 5:18. And it says that God gave us the ministry of reconciliation. Mm-hmm. So the question is, what is the ministry of reconciliation? And who received it, just pastors or also the members?
0: Oh, I believe every believer. See, we have been alienated from God by sin. Sin separates. You know, as a pastor, every now and then you do marriage counseling. There may be a dispute, a split in a marriage, and a pastor comes in as a mediator to help them reconcile. You bring them together again. We've been separated from God because of sin, and every believer can point unbelievers to God through Jesus. They can be reconciled to the Father. So all of us have this ministry of reconciliation. And I think that, you know, if every member realized that we are to be a nation of kings and priests to help people, and the word atonement is at-one-ment. We've been separated. God wants us to be at one with Him again. Good question. Thank you.
1: We got Brian in Missouri. Brian, welcome to Bible Answers Live.
3: Good evening, pastors.
0: Evening.
3: My question is, when Moses was up on Mount Sinai to receive the Ten Commandments, God supplied the tablets. Is there any meaning or significance in the reason God had Moses cut them the second time?
0: Yeah, good question. When Moses first receives the Ten Commandments, God cut the tables out of some rock ostensibly up on top of Sinai and gave them to Moses. Now, Moses threw them out of his hands. I don't know that God commanded him to do that, but he was filled with righteous indignation. And God said, all right, Moses, I'll write them down again, but you cut the stones this time. Maybe Moses would think twice about breaking them next time. It's hard to say why God told Moses, you cut them out of the, you give me two tables of stone this time and bring them up. You got any thoughts on that?
1: Yeah, you know, I think it is interesting that obviously Israel witnessed Moses breaking the Ten Commandments and then the whole story that took place after that. Then they witnessed Moses make these tables of stone and they saw him carry it up the mountain with no writing on it. So it's very evident mm-hmm. that he went up without a chisel in hand. He carried the stones. He went up the mountain and he came back with the law written on tables of stone. So it was the same stone. He didn't go find some other stone there. It was a miracle that God wrote on the table of stone. It wasn't Moses that did it. So mm-hmm. I think maybe that's part of the emphasis why he made the stone. It was the same stone that went up, that came back down. The difference was when it came back down, it had writing on it. And they know Moses didn't take anything to write.
0: That's right. Yep. Hopefully it's written by the finger of God.
1: That's right. Flaming fire or whatever it is.
0: Yeah.
1: All right, we got Freddie in New York. Freddie, welcome to Bible Answers Live.
4: Hi, pastors. Good evening.
0: Evening.
4: My question is, when Jesus selected Judas as his disciple, did he know at the time that Judas would betray him?
0: Yeah, I think so. Jesus said, have I not chosen you 12 and one of you is a devil? And I don't know that Jesus would have normally chosen Judas, but when Jesus was narrowing down the pool of people that were going to be his inner circle, I think the other apostles were kind of pushing Judas forward. Oh, this man is bright. He's talented. He's a scribe. You'll read one place, and where is it, where Jesus said, the foxes have their holes and the birds of the air have their nests, but the Son of Man has nowhere to lay his head. There it says a certain scribe came to him. Many believe that scribe was Judas. And he said, Lord, I'm going to follow you. And Jesus was letting him know, look, you think you're going to follow me and you're going to get earthly advantage, that you'll have financial benefits, a good retirement. He says, if you're following me, just know that foxes and birds have better houses than I have. I sleep on the ground. Don't follow me for earthly reward. Many believe that was Judas.
1: Matthew chapter 8, verse 20, the verse that you're referring to.
0: Yeah,
1: there.
0: So he's volunteering and the other disciples are putting him forward, and, oh, he'd be great. And he said, okay, watch what happens. I'll pick him.
1: Mm-hmm. We got Pat in Wisconsin. Pat, welcome to Bible Answers Live.
5: Thank you for taking my call. I have a question. How long was Adam and Eve in the Garden of Eden before they sinned?
0: You know, probably not very long. The Bible doesn't tell us an exact time. Hopefully they had a little bit of a honeymoon there and that they got to enjoy paradise for a little while. The reason I don't think it's long is a practical one. The last thing God tells them is to be fruitful and multiply. And we know that, you know, all their plumbing was working perfectly at that point. They had not had a chance to produce children yet. So it was probably less than a year, maybe a matter of months. And the devil caught them in their innocence very early on in their created experience.
1: All right. Maybe time for one more caller here. We've got Cedric in Florida. Hi, Cedric. Welcome to the program.
6: Father, thank you. My brother in Christ, thank you.
0: Yes.
6: My question is that in heaven there will be no one taken or given in marriage. Now, I'd like to hear your opinion on the new earth, when we will build houses and live in them, plant vineyards and enjoy the fruit thereof. Will we be alone or will we be united with our family?
0: Okay, good question. Since there's no marriage in heaven, and it says in Isaiah and other places that in heaven we're going to build houses and plant vineyards and inhabit them and eat the fruit of them. Are we going to live in those houses alone? Are they bachelor pads? Pardon the pun. Or will we have family? You know, there's nothing in heaven that says you can't be living with. If you and your wife never got divorced on earth, you can be best friends in heaven. There's just no procreation because the new earth is being populated with the redeemed. And you could have your friends. You could share an apartment. So who knows? All I know is get there, and I promise you'll be happy. Jesus tells us and Paul tells us that we have not imagined, our eyes not seen, our ear has not heard. No one has got the language of heaven to describe the wonders God has prepared for those that love him. And so whatever it is, I can promise everybody, it's going to be much better than you can imagine. You just want to be there.
1: That's right, Pastor Doug. Everyone wants to be in heaven. Friends, we want to thank you for your great questions this evening. We're going to try and take some of the email questions that were sent to us. If you'd like to send us an email question, it's balquestions@amazingfacts.org. Pastor Doug, did God reveal to Adam and Eve the fall of Satan before Satan was able to deceive them?
0: Okay, we just had another question about Adam and Eve in the early ages of the garden there. I do believe that God warned him that there was a fallen angel on a rampage. You know, God, obviously Adam was not made where he had to learn to talk and walk and crawl. Adam had God create him like you buy some computers from the store with the hardware already or software already installed. I'm sure among the things that God told Adam is be very careful not to disobey. You know, there's an angel out there that's going to tempt you. You're to eat from every tree, but do not eat from this tree. He must have known why he needed to be careful. Mm-hmm. So I think they did have a warning.
1: All right, real quick, Pastor Doug, there's going to be a lot of sad people in heaven when they realize their family members won't be there. Will that make heaven happy?
0: You know, in heaven, everyone's going to be happy. God promises he will dry all tears Amen. From their eyes. Maybe weeping for a night, but joy will come in the morning. Friends, you want to be there? Check out amazingfacts.org, and we will study again with you next week.
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3: Move those tails, not here! Bring those
4: the docks are sure crowded today, Paul.
5: They're that way every day. Tarsus is a very busy city. Look at that load of tents. I bet some of them come from my father's shop.
4: The way you and your father work, I bet all of them come from your shop. How can you stand being there all day working with goat's hair?
5: We Pharisees consider it an honor to earn our living with a trade. Oh, there! That's the ship!
4: That one?
5: Yes. Don't you see it, Galerius?
4: The one with the carving of Apollo on the prow?
5: Yes.
4: That's the ship you're taking to Palestine? When do you leave?
5: In about a week. I hope it isn't on the Sabbath day.
4: I wouldn't let the Sabbath stop me from going on a ship.
5: But then you're not a Jew. You don't know.
4: You Jews have all these laws. I know. I know. I don't know how I ever stuck with you as a friend all this time. And now...
5: I'll miss you too, Galerius. You and I have been up and down this river many times, hey? Perhaps someday you'll come to Jerusalem.
4: Me? Go to Jerusalem? I'd never be a rabbi like you will. Long robe, blue borders on your robe. Look at me, folks. I'm so holy, walking with your nose in the air. Sniff, sniff. Keep away from me, you sinners.
5: You've been watching the old Pharisee Zadok, haven't you?
6: Don't touch me, you sinner. Don't defile me.
4: Keep away from me, you unclean heathen.
7: Saul! What are you doing?
5: It's your father.
4: With Zadok. Hello, father.
7: Saul, you are in a lot of trouble.
8: Hello, boys and girls.
9: Hello, moms and dads, and all our radio friends.
8: We're glad to have you aboard today for another story taken from the Bible about the lives of the apostles.
9: You know, Aunt Carol, sometimes we forget that some of our great leaders in the Bible were once children, too. And, of course, teenagers.
8: That's right, Uncle Dan. Maybe that's why we love young people so much. Because, boys and girls, not only are you fun to be with now, but you also represent the future.
9: Mm-hmm. This story, taken from the book of Acts, chapters 6, 7, and 8, is a very sad one because young Saul, whose name was later changed to Paul, was a very cruel person in devotion to his religious beliefs.
8: But fortunately, that all changed later when he became a champion of Christianity. So just remember as you listen to today's story that God isn't finished with this young man yet.
9: So let's get started right away. We call this story, The Persecutor from Tarsus.
10: Paul and his friend Galerius were walking along the docks and making fun of a very religious man by the name of Zadok, when Zadok and Paul's father appeared.
7: Saul, what are you doing here by the docks?
5: Well, we didn't mean...
4: See you later, Paul. I've got to go.
7: I see you've been with that Greek boy, Galerius, again.
5: I just showed him the ship I'd be taking to Palestine.
7: I told you to go to Amos and tell him we needed 2 more bales of goat's hair.
5: Amos... Oh, yes, now I remember. I'm sorry, Father, I forgot. I'll run right now.
7: Very good. And then go to the shop and start carding the goat's hair we have left. You've spent enough time wandering about the docks.
5: Yes, Father.
7: That boy. It's hard to believe he's leaving for Jerusalem to sit at the feet of the rabbis.
11: I hope you choose a good rabbi, a follower of the traditions.
7: We hope Rabban Gamaliel will have room for him.
11: Rabban Gamaliel? A follower of the school of Hillel? I don't know if that's wise. They are too free with our laws and traditions.
7: I'll miss my boy, but it is for the glory of God.
11: For the glory of Israel.
10: It was the custom of Jewish families to teach their sons a trade. Paul's father was a tent maker, making tents and sails from the hair of the goats which roamed the hills around Tarsus. At a young age, Saul began to work with his father at the loom.
7: There you are, Saul. More goat's hair from the mountains. The shearing after the winter cold, the best there is.
5: All this? Oh, I'm tired of working with this all day.
7: Well, you leave for Jerusalem in a few days. But you know what the rabbis say. Work is holy.
5: Perhaps when I'm a rabbi, I won't have to do this.
7: But rabbis are to earn their bread by the labor of their own hands. That is our tradition.
5: Oh, no.
7: You will always be glad you have a good trade like making cloth, tents, and sails. Our cloth is in demand everywhere.
5: Being a rabbi seems 100 years from now.
7: The faith of our fathers must be defended by able and trained minds. You will come back to Tarsus someday as a great rabbi. And all the Jews here will be proud of you, especially your father.
5: I don't know if I can make it, Father. All those years of study...
7: You can do it. Your teacher here said you were his most brilliant student.
5: It's both a blessing and a curse.
7: A curse? You would rather be stupid?
5: No. It just seems the more I learn, the more questions I have. It's so confusing.
7: Well, Saul, I'm sure they will be answered by the leading rabbis of Jerusalem. After all, Gamaliel has been a student of the scriptures for many years. And he is also a Pharisee, like you and me.
5: But Jerusalem seems so far away. I'm going to miss you and Mother, and even my sister.
7: Our prayers will be with you, son. Come, it is time to close up the shop. The Sabbath is near.
12: For Jewish families, wherever they were, the Sabbath day was special above all other days. As the sun set on Friday, candles were lit in the windows. All work was set aside. It was a time for families to worship God together.
7: Let us pray before we eat. We are happy to have Rabbi Zadok with us tonight. Rabbi, will you say the blessing?
11: Blessed are you, O Lord, King of the universe, who has brought forth bread out of the earth. Blessed are you who gives food to all. Amen.
7: Amen.
8: This will be the last Sabbath that Saul will spend with us for a while. In a few days, he leaves for Jerusalem.
11: Jerusalem? The holy city? The city of David? I remember my days there, worshiping in the holy temple, walking on the streets of the beautiful city, studying at the feet of the rabbis.
7: Rabbi Zadok, do you have a blessing for my son before he leaves for Jerusalem?
11: You are descendants of the tribe of Benjamin. This is the Lord's blessing for your son Saul. He is beloved of God and lives in safety beside him. God surrounds him with his loving care and preserves him from every harm. May these words of our prophet Moses be your blessing, Saul. Go with the peace of God.
5: I'll never turn away from the faith of Israel, Rabbi. You can be certain of that.
4: Paul! Galerius, you've come after all!
13: Of course. I wanted to say goodbye to the Jew who will one day become Tarsus' leading rabbi.
5: It's in God's hands.
14: All aboard! All passengers on board!
5: I'd better go, Father.
7: Yes, son. The holy city waits for you. Perhaps next year we'll join you. Now, go with God. Remember us in your prayers in the holy temple.
5: I will.
13: Bye, Paul.
5: Bye, Galerius. Bye, Father. I'll miss you. And everyone else.
7: Bye, son. Shalom. Peace go with you.
14: Hoist the sails! Raise the anchor! Hurry, the wind is gusting!
12: The wind filled the sails, and the ship slowly pulled away from the dock and from Tarsus. For a long time, Saul must have stayed on the deck, waving to his father and friends. Slowly, the figures became smaller and smaller, and then disappeared. The snow-capped Taurus Mountains, the little towns dotting the hillside, also grew fainter as the ship sailed southward on the Mediterranean Sea. As Paul watched, perhaps some tears of loneliness flowed down his cheeks. He was leaving home. He was leaving family and friends for the sake of the God he loved and served.
14: Well, Paul, you're a sea traveler now. How does it feel?
5: I look back toward Tarsus, and I feel sad and lonely.
14: Of course. It's tough to leave home, and you, so young.
5: But I look forward toward Jerusalem, and I feel excited. I'm going to learn all I can about our laws and traditions. and perhaps I'll hasten the day of the coming of our Messiah.
8: You know, boys and girls, we can't see you, so sometimes Uncle Dan and I have fun trying to imagine where you are and what you're doing while you're listening to our stories.
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9: And now let's get back to our story for today called The Persecutor from Tarsus.
12: Paul is on his way to Jerusalem. Sadly, he had left his family and friends behind in Tarsus and boarded a ship to take him to Palestine. But he also felt the excitement of the journey and the thrill of going to the land of the great men of the Bible. While it is impossible to know the exact route of Paul's journey, it's likely his ship put in at the Mediterranean seaport of Joppa, and Paul went from there overland to Jerusalem with a caravan.
5: Pardon me, sir. Are you Hiram, the leader of our caravan?
15: Ah, yes. And you are?
5: Saul of Tarsus. I'm to go with you to Jerusalem.
15: Yes, it's been arranged.
5: When do we leave?
15: Anxious to leave Joppa, hmm? It is a noisy city.
5: And awful smelly. Jerusalem's not like this, is it?
15: Jerusalem is like nothing you've ever seen, Saul. Here, you'd better fill some wineskins with water for the journey. And buy yourself some dried fish and fruit, or you'll be hungrier than a desert wolf before we reach Jerusalem. And hurry! We leave before the sun shines over the hills of Moab.
12: Early next morning, the caravan left the coast and headed east. Jerusalem was now only 35 miles away. At first, the traveling was easy as Paul and his companions walked through a cool, green countryside filled with trees. But then the land became bleaker and drier, dotted with tough thorns and sharp rocks. To Paul, this was a land filled with stories, the brave deeds of King David, Gideon, and a host of others.
5: Pardon me, sir. It's almost sundown. Are we going to get to Jerusalem before night?
15: Just a few more hills, Saul. Do you want to ride the rest of the way?
5: No, I can walk.
16: Jerusalem, the city of David.
5: Peace be to the city of Jerusalem. I was glad when they said to me, "Let us go to the Lord's house." And now here we are, standing at the gates of Jerusalem.
15: Yes, Saul. We'll be inside the gates soon. Well, what do you think of the city of David?
5: Oh, it's too much to look at. The sunset reflecting off the temple, and all the magnificent buildings, and that one there, near the temple. What's that?
15: That is the fortress of Antonia, where the Roman soldiers keep watch into the courts of the temple to keep the people in line.
5: That's blasphemy. How could God allow his temple to be under the eyes of those heathen?
15: I don't know, Saul. Perhaps because we have not obeyed his commandments like we should have.
5: I will keep all his commandments.
12: Paul spent many years in Jerusalem, studying under the famous teacher, Rabbi Gamaliel. Because of his iron will and quick mind, Paul quickly passed his fellow students. He filled his mind with all the scriptures and traditions of the Jews, driving himself to keep the law perfectly. Soon others began to notice his devotion and zeal.
17: Keep your eye on that Saul of Tarsus. Israel would soon have a Messiah if all Jews were as devoted as he is.
12: But within himself, Paul continued to have a battle.
5: The rabbis speak well of me, I'm becoming educated and keep the law better than my equals. But in my heart, am I happy? No, I'm really miserable. I know that I do not keep the law perfectly.
10: The years passed. Paul became a young man and a leading teacher. Perhaps he went back to Tarsus as a rabbi. When Paul was about 30 years old, another teacher, Jesus of Nazareth, was crucified in Jerusalem. And then the Christian church was born and grew. Now in those days, when the number of the disciples was increasing, the Hellenists murmured against the Hebrews.
15: The distribution is unfair.
16: Our widows aren't getting their fair
4: They're
16: share.
4: They're being neglected. It's unfair.
18: Well, something must be done about it.
10: So the 12 disciples called a meeting of the whole body of the disciples.
19: Brethren, we must address ourselves to this problem. Any inequality, if it does exist, is wrong. We must not allow any occasion for Satan to bring disunity among the believers.
20: This is true. But it doesn't seem right that we should give up preaching the word of God to serve tables.
21: The daily distribution, or serving tables, as you put it, is also an important part of God's work. But I agree, it does seem wrong to stop preaching the word in order to distribute supplies to the widows.
11: Well, someone must do it.
19: Brethren, I would like to suggest that we choose from this group here 7 men of good reputation, full of the Holy Spirit and wisdom to make it their responsibility to take charge of this work. Then we will be able to devote ourselves to prayer and the ministry of the word.
22: Absolutely. I agree with that.
10: And what they said pleased the whole multitude. And they chose Stephen, a man full of faith and the Holy Spirit, and Philip, Prochorus, Nicanor, Timon, Parmenas, and Nicolaus. And the word of God increased, and a great many of the priests were obedient to the faith. And Stephen, full of power and grace, began to work great signs and miracles among the people. The priests were concerned.
23: No, please, your attention. We have very important matters to discuss. I've asked Caiaphas to take charge of this meeting.
24: I will come directly to the point. Daily, these followers of this man, Jesus of Nazareth, seem to increase in numbers and influence.
25: I'll agree with that.
24: Many of our own priests are accepting this new heresy they teach. We must put a stop to it. Particularly annoying now are the activities of a man named Stephen.
23: Well, and just who is this Stephen?
24: A nobody. Just one of the 7 men chosen by the followers of Jesus of Nazareth to distribute food to their widow.
5: Begging the high priest's pardon, but I would like to point out that Stephen is also preaching. In fact, he has debated some of our local synagogue members and soundly defeated them.
24: Exactly! We are getting complaints from the local rabbis. They need our help. I say it's time to put a stop to this Stephen.
5: And how do you propose to do that?
24: I have a plan. We can hire witnesses. There will be a trial. The Romans will look the other way. Then we dispose of this Stephen. I know of someone who can help us. He is young, energetic, intelligent, and above all, loyal to our cause.
21: So you see, Saul, you must come and help us get rid of this blasphemy that is filling all of Jerusalem.
26: Well, how many follow this way of error?
21: At least 5,000 men.
26: 5,000?
21: And they are a dangerous lot, I tell you. The Romans will not look upon them any differently than upon the rest of us Jews. If they stir up trouble, another revolt, we are all in trouble.
26: Yes.
21: We've had enough messiahs that have brought us sorrow. But this Jesus of Nazareth could be the most dangerous.
26: Yes, I see. Something must be done. I will go see the council immediately. I agree with you, honored leader. Something must be done about these followers immediately. They're dangerous.
24: Perhaps so. You are our chosen defender, the Elijah for this day.
26: We must defend our holy religion against these heretics.
24: I agree. And it appears this Messiah from Galilee and his following will not pass like the others. All Jerusalem is ears, and these people are spreading the word everywhere.
26: I'll stamp out this fire of lies before it spreads any further. First, Stephen of the synagogue of the Cilicians must be stopped.
24: What we do with him could be an unforgettable example to the others.
26: Then we will act immediately.
24: In a few minutes, the righteous work can be done. Do your duty, Brother Saul. The eyes of Israel are upon you.
0: There he is. Grab him. That's Stephen the blasphemer.
1: He speaks against the holy temple.
2: He speaks against holy Jerusalem.
3: Shut his mouth before he says more.
6: Right, take him before the high priest and his council.
13: You mean the temple council?
3: No, no, before the high priest and his own council.
1: Away with the blasphemer!
25: Away with him!
12: The mob dragged Stephen through the lower city and up to the temple. The high priest Caiaphas was ready, along with a small band of his relatives and fellow priests.
5: Here he is, Your Honor, Stephen the preacher.
24: So, you are Stephen, the one who preaches about the dead Messiah.
26: He is not dead. He lives.
24: Before we call in the witnesses, why not save yourself some suffering, Stephen? Tell us the truth. Deny this Messiah of yours, and we'll let you go.
26: I cannot deny the deliverer for which we and our ancestors have waited for these many years. Jesus is the promised one, the hope of Israel.
24: Blasphemy! Will the witnesses step forward?
27: Yes, Your Honor.
24: Now, tell us exactly what you have heard concerning this Stephen.
27: We've heard this fellow constantly speak against the temple.
28: And against our ancient and holy laws.
27: Against the laws of Moses, Your Honor.
24: Oh, and exactly what have you heard?
27: I have even heard him say that this fellow, Jesus of Nazareth, will destroy the temple and throw out all of Moses' laws.
24: Are you sure?
28: I heard him say the same thing, Your Honor.
24: In the mouth of two or three witnesses shall the truth be established. Thank you, brothers. You have done your duty. Well, Stephen, these are the accusations against you. What do you say about them?
26: Brothers, fathers of Israel, hear me. The God of glory appeared to our father Abraham and said to him, "Depart from your land and from your kindred and go into the land which I will show you." Then he departed and lived in Haran. And after his father died, God removed him from there and into this land in which you are now living. And so Abraham became the father of Isaac, and Isaac the father of Jacob. This is the Moses who said to the Israelites, "God will raise up for you a prophet from among your brethren as he raised me up." This is he who was in the congregation in the wilderness with the angel who spoke to him at Mount Sinai and with our fathers.
12: Stephen continued his defense in a clear, thrilling voice. His words held the assembly spellbound as he rehearsed the history of Israel and the interpretation of spiritual things shown through Jesus. He connected Jesus with all the history of their nation. Then, momentarily, he hesitated. He realized they were not listening to his appeal. Soon his voice would be stilled forever. He broke away from his testimony and concluded his defense.
26: You stubborn people! You always resist the Holy Spirit. As your fathers did, so do you. Which of the prophets did not your fathers persecute? And they killed those who announced beforehand the coming of the righteous one, whom you have now betrayed and murdered. You who received the law as delivered by angels and did not keep it.
29: We will obey the law.
30: He blasphemes our ancestors.
3: And the holy temple.
29: Away with him.
30: Silence him.
3: Quick, away with
29: him. Dragon.
12: The council was beside itself with anger. In the cruel faces before him, Stephen read his fate. But for him, the fear of death was gone. Then all at once, the scene before Stephen seemed to fade away. In vision, he stood before the gates of heaven. In words of triumph, he exclaimed,
26: "Look, I see the heavens opened, and Jesus the Messiah standing beside God at his right hand."
4: at his right hand.
7: What is blasphemy!
8: Lies.
7: Away with this lawyer!
9: Don't wait another second.
13: Yes, this is your hour to be the Elijah for this day. Go along with this crowd and be sure that this blasphemer is stoned according to the law.
26: Yes.
13: And be quick before the Romans hear the tumult.
26: Yes. Yes, Your Honor. According to the law.
12: The angry mob dragged Stephen out of the temple and outside the city. They came to the place of stoning and threw him down.
4: Here, Saul, watch my coat.
14: Yeah, mine too.
26: Remember, the witnesses are to cast the first stone.
27: Ready.
14: Sure are. Here's some big rocks.
27: Don't spare the blasphemers!
15: Lord, Lord Jesus. Jesus, receive my spirit. Lay not this sin to their charge.
12: A deed done. One by one, the crowd turned to leave.
4: I'll take my coat now, Saul.
26: Yes, here. Did you see his face? Lit up with peace. I don't understand it.
27: We've done the work of God today. We can't worry about such things.
12: For a while, Saul stood by the place of stoning, confused. He had expected Stephen to curse, to cry out for mercy, to cry with pain. Instead,
26: he said, "Lay not this sin to their charge." I can't believe it. What kind of power possesses these followers of Jesus? I don't understand it. Yet these blasphemers of the holy name of God and his temple must be destroyed. I must see to it.
12: Determined to fight for his religion, Saul left the scene of martyrdom. But he could not leave the memory of the awful event behind. For a while, Saul of Tarsus became a mighty persecutor of the early Christian church. He thought he was doing the work of God, yet he had no peace in what he was doing. Soon, God would stop Saul in a dramatic way. Ah, but that is another story from the time of the apostles.
16: The story that you've heard today, the persecutor from Tarsus, is one of 16 in our series called Acts of the Apostles. 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
16: Bye for now. 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
18: This has been your Story Hour, building for a better tomorrow.
16: This is Aunt Carol
17: and Uncle Dan saying,
16: goodbye, everyone. See you again next time.

0: Hello again. Nice to be back with all of you for another get-together with the Sugar Creek Gang. I was just thinking the other day what a blessing it's been sharing this time with you. Even though I only hear from you through letters and notes, I want you to know that I love you all a great deal. Each one of you is a very special creation of the Lord's, a child of God, when you believe in Christ. And you can't get any more special than that. Well, now that I've said what's on my heart, I'll get on with the story. School had begun, and all of us were having a hard time settling into the fact that summer was over and homework would be staring us in the face every night. And another thing was happening. Bob Till, who'd run away to Chicago, was being brought home by his dad and Mr. Padler under custody, 'cause he'd been arrested when he held up a small grocery store. He'd left Sugar Creek 'cause he tried to burn the school down and got into a fierce fight with Big Jim. And rather than face the consequences, he just took off. Now he was back and under Mr. Padler's custody. You can imagine that nobody was very happy to see him back. But what we didn't know was how unhappy.
1: I don't believe it.
2: Isn't it something?
1: A whole cave we never knew was here. When did you find it, little Jim?
2: Well, I started off to school early because I had a show-and-tell rock buried near the Snatzer Pazooka tree. I was going to dig it up and bring it to school today. And then I saw it. A cave. But how did it get there, Circus?
1: The lightning storm last night must have hit the rock. And then there must have been a cave there before that was covered up.
2: You mean hundreds of years ago?
1: Maybe. We'll have to ask our folks. Maybe it's a gold mine.
2: You mean there's gold around here?
1: Just a guess. Boy, wait till the gang sees this.
2: Oh, I wish we could go in it now.
1: We'll be late for school.
2: Yeah. Hey, I know.
1: What?
2: Let's take some rocks right at where it's open. We'll bring that for show and tell, and that's how we'll tell the gang.
1: Do you think we should tell it in school? I mean, then everybody will know, and it won't be just for the gang.
2: Well, we're the only fellas. The rest are girls. Girls don't like to go exploring.
1: Well, you don't know my sisters.
2: Oh, yeah. Maybe you're right. We'll just wait till recess.
1: Oh, let's get going now. Boy, a cave we never knew about before. A real cave.

0: I'm glad you could make it this morning, Bob.
1: Did I have a choice?
0: Well, I told your parole officer you wouldn't be going to school for a couple of weeks until you sort of got settled in.
1: You mean until everybody else gets settled in?
0: Well, there does have to be some preparation, Bob. You know, things haven't been too good between you and the town.
1: Yeah, what you're saying is they don't want me around.
0: No, I didn't say that.
1: Well, that's your meaning, isn't it?
0: Only if you want it to be, Bob. Look, Bob, these next couple of months are going to be very important for all of us.
1: All of us? Well, I'm the only one who's got one foot in a reformatory.
0: No reason why you can't be in Sugar Creek.
1: Maybe I don't want to be in Sugar Creek.
0: You got a lot of people caring for you, Bob.
1: Yeah, and a lot that don't. Look, I hate Sugar Creek. Everything and everybody.
0: That's a lot of hate, son. What's it doing to your insides?
1: Oh, Mr. Pattard, did you have me come here to talk about my insides?
0: Not really. I just wanted you to know I'm making arrangements just in case things don't work out for your going to school in Sugar Creek.
1: Why wouldn't it work out?
0: Well, Miss Bacon feels the pupils should decide whether you should return to the schoolhouse or not.
1: Are they afraid I'm going to burn it down?
0: I don't think that entered their mind. I'd figure they'd think once was enough.
1: Well, look, the law says I got to go to school.
0: The law says you have to have schooling.
1: Well, now, what's that supposed to mean?
0: That just in case the girls and fellows feel it would be
1: uncomfortable.
0: That it would be uncomfortable having you in school, we could arrange for Miss Bacon to tutor you privately.
1: You mean Miss Bacon ain't afraid of me?
0: I don't think fear is the issue here, Bob.
1: Now, look, if you're saying she don't like me...
0: I didn't say that.
1: Well, what are you saying?
0: Sometimes when something happens that jolts people...
1: Oh, and me burning down the school jolted people, huh?
0: Well, I'd say it did, wouldn't you?
1: I'm not saying anything.
0: All right. People need time to think about how they want to, well, handle the situation.
1: You mean handle me?
0: Well, yes.
1: So that's what you wanted to say, huh?
0: No.
1: Well, what else? Come on, I'd like to leave.
0: We want you to make it, Bob. We don't want you to go to a reformatory.
1: Who's we, Mr. Padler? You and my folks?
0: Everybody.
1: Everybody? Is that why I have to wait for 2 weeks to go to school? Because everybody's so anxious to have me make it? And what's that about anyway, kids deciding? Since when have they got a right to say who goes to school and who doesn't?
0: Miss Bacon feels that since you destroyed their school and got into tussles... Tussles with some of the fellas...
1: I don't think we're talking about tussles, Mr. Paddle. You're talking about the time I showed Big Jim who could run this place.
0: No matter. Miss Bacon is giving the pupils the opportunity to decide. It is their school, you know.
1: Yeah, and you want to keep the little saints happy. Don't hurt their little world.
0: I'm telling you these things, Bob... Not so you can bite back. I'm sure the fellows and girls will be more than willing to have you join them.
1: Mm-hmm. That's why you're talking about private tutoring, huh?
0: I just wanted to make sure you don't go to a reformatory.
1: Look, I might enjoy it.
0: You didn't feel that way when the judge mentioned it.
1: Yeah, well, that's because I'd forgotten what a rotten place Sugar Creek is.
0: Well, we're going to try and keep you out anyway.
1: Yeah. So, when do I know if the... boys and girls of Sugar Creek are going to let little Bobby into their new schoolhouse?
0: They'll be discussing it today. But I doubt if there'll be any problem.
1: Yeah, well, you keep saying that, Mr. Padler. Like, if you keep saying it, then that's the way it's going to be. But they might just surprise you. They just might be as mean and ornery as me.
0: I'd like to think they won't be mean and ornery.
1: I'll bet you would. Mr. Padler.
0: Eh? Yeah?
1: Just why did you tell me all this? I mean, why didn't you just wait? And if they voted no, instead of telling me what was really going on, why didn't you just say I was going to be tutored?
0: Because I wanted you to know how things were. I think it's important for folks to know where they stand.
1: Yeah. Well, now I know where I stand, okay. Can I leave?
0: Yes, you may.
1: Good. Just one question.
0: Yeah?
1: These little boys and girls who are voting... are they doing it in Christian love?
2: wants to trade a cream cheese and olive for a peanut butter and jelly?
3: I've got a bologna and cheese.
4: I've got peanut butter and marshmallow.
5: Little Jim, you're the only one who likes peanut butter and marshmallow.
2: I like peanut butter and marshmallow.
4: What have you got, Poetry?
2: Well, I've got chicken salad and bologna and meatloaf. Everything you had for dinner this weekend. Your mom never throws anything away. All she has to do is turn it into a sandwich. Never mind that. Do you guys want to trade or not?
4: Well, what have you got, Bill?
5: Turkey.
2: Yeah, I'll trade you half a turkey for half a tuna.
5: I don't mix my tuna with my turkey.
2: What would you trade?
5: I'd like to spend one lunch where I could eat a whole of one sandwich.
3: I'll trade you half of a bologna and cheese for half a meatloaf, Poetry.
2: Okay. Anybody else want to trade?
4: I guess peanut butter and marshmallow doesn't mix, huh?
5: Not even with each other.
2: Does this mean nobody has a peanut butter and jelly?
4: Big Jim always has a peanut butter and jelly.
2: Yeah, but he's not here.
4: I know. He's probably late.
5: Late? Little Jim, it's lunchtime.
4: Oh, he'll be here. He knows we have to vote.
2: I don't think he's going to be here.
5: Quiet, Dragonfly.
2: I'm just saying what I'm feeling, Bill.
4: Why wouldn't he be here?
2: Because he doesn't want...
5: Dragonfly?
2: It's true, Bill.
5: We don't know.
2: Oh, sure. You just talk about Bob Till and he hangs up on you. And when you call the next day, he says he's too busy to talk.
3: Is that true, Bill?
5: Yes.
3: You mean he doesn't think he's going to want Bob back in school?
5: Well, not now, but he'll probably change his mind.
2: Oh, sure.
5: Dragonfly, he's only thinking about what happened last spring. Once he finishes thinking, well, it'll be all right.
3: Big Jim got beat up pretty bad.
2: Only because Bob Till didn't fight fair. Well, Big Jim still remembers. He's like an elephant.
4: Yeah, but he doesn't have to forget. He just has to forgive.
2: That maybe is easier said than done.
4: Then you think Big Jim didn't come to school because he didn't want to vote?
5: Maybe.
2: And Miss Bacon said this morning that it's got to be unanimous or he doesn't come back.
3: If he's not here, would it count?
5: He's part of the school. He's got to be here. I think maybe Miss Bacon would have voted this morning, but she didn't because Big Jim wasn't here.
4: Well, maybe we should go look for him.
3: A recess is almost over.
4: After school.
2: And Miss going to the cave? Come on, it's not that important.

0: Thanks, Mr. Harland. I'll tell Mom her cloth is in. Oh, excuse me. I didn't... Oh, Mr. Padler.
1: Hi, Big Jim. Didn't expect to see you in town.
0: Well, Mom had me pick up a few things.
1: How was school today?
0: School? Oh, I didn't make it.
1: Oh?
0: Well, Tuesdays aren't important for me. Miss Bacon works with the little kids, and I study by myself, so I figured I'd just study at home today.
1: But weren't you supposed to be voting on something today?
0: Oh, you know about that.
1: Yes, I do.
0: Well, I figured they could do it without me.
1: Well, I believe it's got to be unanimous, Big Jim.
0: Oh.
1: You're having doubts, Big Jim?
0: Mr. Padler, I really gotta get going.
1: Big Jim,
0: I'll talk with you later, okay?
1: Sure, son. Sure.
2: Big Jim took off fast, leaving Mr. Padler with a bewildered look on his face, mixed with disappointment. He could be pretty sure that Big Jim was having a real struggle about the decision that had to be made, and he didn't want to face it just now. Of course, you can imagine how this affected all of us. Here was Big Jim, our leader, all of a sudden acting like he'd never acted before. Oh, my, I'd sure like to go on with this Paul Hutchins adventure. But you guessed it. That's all there is for now. Be back with us next time. Until then, the Lord bless each of you, and I'll be praying for you.

You've been listening to another dramatic adaptation of Christian children's literature, brought to life by The Bookshelf. 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

0: In a tradition dating back to at least the 1600s, whenever a new mayor is elected in High Wycombe in the UK, the mayor is publicly weighed and his or her weight announced to the people, as happened on May the 20th, 1958. It was believed that if the mayor had put on weight since the last election, he or she was living too well on the back of the taxpayer. A lot is expected of leaders, but it isn't too much to expect that they not be corrupt. Leaders who forget that they are there to serve the people who elected them do themselves real harm. Proverbs 15:27. He who is greedy for gain troubles his own house, but he who hates bribes will live. Any leader who leads to enrich him or herself has not only an integrity problem, but a spiritual problem. Leaders ought to be honest, people of principle, especially in the church. John Bradshaw, It Is Written.
1: Howdy, y'all. I'm from Louisiana. I'm the tri-colored heron, and I'm Uncle Bob's guest today.
2: Aaron, is that you?
1: You've got it, man.
2: Well, Aaron Heron, welcome to Nature Corner.
1: So happy to be your guest.
2: Yes, all the way from the beautiful state of Louisiana.
1: Well, thank you a lot.
2: Oh, you're welcome. Did you come alone?
1: Yeah. I only had one ticket to fly, so I left Karen to home.
2: Oh, I'm sorry to hear that. Karen Heron, huh?
1: Yes, and our two sons, Baron and Darren, are in flying school.
2: Amazing how everybody's name in your family rhymes with...
1: A heron, huh?
2: Yes. I'm glad you could make it today, Aaron.
1: Well, thank you, Uncle Bob.
2: Most kids have seen a heron, but just in case a few haven't, would you describe yourself?
1: Sure. A heron is a big water bird with a long neck and a sharp bill 5 inches long.
2: And you stand on a long pair of thin, spindly legs.
1: Don't they look like stilts?
2: Oh, they sure do.
1: When I fly, I always point my legs and toes straight back.
2: Mm-hmm. I know, I see you. And your neck is all...

0: He's in the shape of an S.
1: That's the way the Lord designed me to move in the air, man.
0: And you said you're a tri-colored heron.
1: Yes.
0: Explain.
1: Three colors.
0: Which are?
1: Blue, purple, and white.
0: Hmm, pretty. Blue back, head, and upper neck.
1: And my bill is blue, too.
0: Oh, yes, all 5 inches of it, Aaron Heron.
1: How do you like my purple legs?
0: I'd have to be blind to miss them.
1: How about my eyes?
0: Mmm, bright red.
1: Now, I'm going to have to level with you, Uncle Ball, but Mrs. Heron and I are not this colorful all the time.
0: Oh, really?
1: No, only during our spring mating season. See, the master designer engineered our colors to be bright only then. It's a visual reminder to both of us that it's time to build a nest, lay the eggs, and start a family.
0: Hmm. What are the color changes during mating season, Aaron?
1: My bill is normally gray, but becomes bright blue during mating season. My legs, which are black, turn purple then.
0: And that makes you Aaron the tri-colored heron.
1: I used to be called the Louisiana heron till somebody down there changed my name to describe how I look.
0: Speaking of how you look, when you stand up straight, how tall are you?
1: 4 feet.
0: Wow. What about your wingspan?
1: 6 feet tip to tip.
0: Hmm, big guy. You're known for your wading in knee-deep water.
1: Right on. I'm fishing there.
0: Hmm. The kids and I have seen you flying quite a few times. Your large wings seem to beat so slowly.
1: 2 wing beats a second.
0: Whoa, that's slow compared with a hummingbird's 60 beats a second.
1: No sense in me trying to beat mine faster. They make me go fast enough already.
0: How fast?
1: 20 miles an hour.
0: Hmm. I can always tell it's you by your long neck. It's in an S shape, isn't it?
1: Kind of a loop, right?
0: Ah, yes. And your long legs trailing behind you.
1: There are some funny stories about a heron's legs. Y'all got time for them, Uncle Bob?
0: Sure do.
1: Now, this isn't scientific, kids. It ain't true. But this is how country folk used to talk about my relatives.
0: Hey, we're listening, Aaron.
1: They used to say that a heron has such long legs that he cannot get them in the nest. So he built his nest with 2 holes in the bottom to let him dangle his legs there in comfort.
0: Do you have another one?
1: Yeah. Some city folks used to say our legs were so long that we just straddled the nest with them. You know, legs hanging over the sides.
0: Oh, yeah. Equally good.
1: But untrue.
0: Right. What do you do with your 2-foot-long legs, Aaron?
1: Fold them at the knees.
0: Oh.
1: See, Christ the Creator designed my knees to fold just the opposite of yours.
0: Yes, yours fold forward.
1: And when I take my turn warming the eggs on the nest, I just bend my legs at the knees and sit down.
0: Mm-hmm. Just like that. While you described your knees, I noticed your toes.
1: 3 of them on each foot.
0: Yes.
1: And one of them is unique, man.
0: One of a kind.
1: Yeah.
0: Explain, Aaron.
1: The middle toenail on each foot has a comb in it.
0: I thought it looked like one. It's serrated.
1: Right.
0: Would I be guessing correctly if I said you use that to comb your feathers?
1: You'd be right on, Uncle Bob, for that is exactly why God the Son gave me that special middle toenail on each foot.
0: No wonder you look so tidy, Aaron Heron.
1: Nothing more ugly than a sloppy, disheveled heron.
0: Not a spot on you.
1: And herons eat kind of messy-like.
0: Mm, fish.
1: Yeah, and now and then I make quite a mess and get some slime and oil from the fish on my feathers. But once again, the kind one gave me something to care for that.
0: And what might that be?
1: On my stomach, rear, and upper legs, the Lord put powder-producing feathers.
0: Powder-producing feathers?
1: Yeah.
0: What are the purpose of these?
1: The ends of these feathers are brittle. They crumble into powder when I bite them with my bill.
0: Oh, I see.
1: See, that powder is now inside of my bill, and I clean my feathers with it by running my feathers through my partly closed bill.
0: I get the picture. And the powder cleans the feathers.
1: Oh, it does, yeah. It absorbs the fish slime and oil.
0: And then?
1: I rinse out my mouth, and the cleaning powder goes into the water.
0: Neato.
1: Neat design engineer who planned it all.
0: Oh, you've got it. The kids and I know that you spend a lot of your daylight hours fishing.
1: Yes, but I catch more than fish, Uncle Bob.
0: Such as?
1: Little crabs, shrimp, snails, and frogs. Oh, mercy, I love frogs.
0: When you catch one of them, how do you snag him?
1: I always snatch it or seize it suddenly with both mandibles.
0: Like a pair of pliers, you clamp down on him.
1: Right. A heron does not stab his food with his long bill. Doesn't need to, because the mighty one put little rough edges all along the edges of his bill that grip the fish and not let him slip away.
0: Ooh, what high-tech scientific design. Then how do you eat him?
1: Toss him up in the air so he comes down head first. I swallow him that way.
0: How wise. That way all of the sharp fins fold down against the fish's body so they don't get caught in your throat.
1: I didn't learn that by experiment either.
0: Only takes swallowing a fish tail first once to wreck everything, doesn't it?
1: It's best to follow the master designer's directions. See, he put them in my genes, Uncle Bob.
0: Scientifically correct, Aaron. I've noticed you do strange things with your wings and feet sometimes. Care to tell me what that's all about?
1: Glad to. A heron has about 28 different behavior patterns, Uncle Bob. Most of them dealing with how he stands, holds his head, and his wings.
0: I see. Could you give me several examples of what you're talking about?
1: Sure. Sometimes I'll be standing in knee-deep water looking for breakfast, and will suddenly flick up one of my wings quickly.
0: Why do you do this?
1: A sudden moving of my wing up and down is meant to scare a frog who might be sitting on a lily pad somewhere and make him jump.
0: That's understandable, but now he's gone. You've lost him for good.
1: No way. Now he's in the water right where I want him. I can search for him in the mud with my toes and long bill.
0: Speaking of your sensitive toes, how do you find the frog with them?
1: The Son of God, my design engineer, gave me spatial muscles in my leg that cause my feet to vibrate in the water. That drives the frogs and crayfish crazy and makes them come right out of hiding so I can see them.
0: And then breakfast is served.
1: Got it. I'll also bait little fish.
0: What do you mean?
1: Get a piece of meat and toss it in the water and then watch it.
0: What happens?
1: Many little fish surface and nibble at the meat that's floating.
0: And the rest is history.
1: I nibble at the little fish. My maker also taught me the trick of bill vibrating.
0: Tell the kids what you mean.
1: I'll put my bill in the water and rapidly open and close it, vibrating it. Fish become very curious and come to the clicking sounds that I make.
0: Just where you want them, Aaron Heron.
1: Sometimes I'll trail one of my long legs and toes slowly through the water. Now, this is very effective, especially when my feet have turned a bright purple color during mating season.
0: Is that supposed to be a lure?
1: That's exactly what it is, like a fisherman's lure. A hungry fish comes to attack it.
0: But you end up attacking him.
1: Sometimes you'll see me out fishing in a river and see me lift one of my wings up high, twist my head and neck so they're under the wing.
0: Yes, I've seen you do that. What's the purpose?
1: The sun is glaring on the water, and I cannot see to the bottom.
0: I see. Your wing held up over your head like that reduces the glare, and you can see the fish clearly now.
1: Yes, and that shade that I create does something else, too.
0: Really? What?
1: As I hold this position for a few minutes, it attracts the fish to the shady area that I've created.
0: Oh, that's right. Fish love shade. It's darker. They feel safer there.
1: I can get the fish to come right in front of my feet, in perfect range of my 5-inch-long pair of tweezers.
0: Aaron, sometimes I'll see you turn your head to the side as you're in the river.
1: You know what I'm doing?
0: No.
1: I'm using that one eye on that side to focus very, very sharply on a little shrimp in the river.
0: That's what monocular vision is, isn't it?
1: Yes. Now, when I use both eyes, that is binocular vision, kids.
0: You've got it. Sometimes I've seen you pointing your bill down toward the water, but not pecking at anything. What's that all about?
1: Now I'm using both eyes.
0: Binocular vision.
1: I'm studying the water carefully, perhaps to see past a water plant where a little fish might be hiding. Pointing my head down like this also makes things so they don't look distorted.
0: Sure, the water can do that sometimes. Now you can see water creatures as they really are.
1: When I see a nice plump snail hanging onto that water plant, I'll go for him, man.
0: Occasionally I'll see you in the river, and it looks like your legs are bent at the knees.
1: And that's because I'm in a crouch position. My head and neck are pointed downward also.
0: What does this posture mean?
1: Well, it could be two different things, Uncle Bob.
0: Okay, such as?
1: Well, I could be stalking a frog on a lily pad.
0: Creeping up on him slowly.
1: Yeah, or it could mean I'm scared and I'm trying to hide myself.
0: I see. What's your most popular behavior pattern?
1: Just standing there in the water for 5 or 6 minutes at a time, very, very still, not moving a muscle.
0: Waiting and looking for your breakfast.
1: Hoping it'll come my way.
0: Mm-hmm. Patience is the word that describes that pose.
1: It pays off, believe me.
0: Sure, with a full tummy.
1: Doesn't the Creator's book say something about that word, Uncle Bob?
0: Oh, definitely. Many times. One of them is Galatians 5:22.
1: May I say it?
0: Sure, go ahead.
1: The fruit of the Spirit is love, joy, peace, and patience.
0: That's it. When the kids and I trust Jesus Christ, the Creator, to be our Savior, then the Holy Spirit comes into our lives.
1: And He brings patience.
0: That's right, because that's what He is.
1: Very patient.
0: Oh, you know it. Now we can ask Him to help us live that way each day.
1: I like that.
0: Me too. Aaron the Tricolored Heron, thanks so much for being my guest today. I've appreciated it.
1: My privilege. Kids, follow Christ, your Creator, and my Creator, all right?

0: Uncle Bob, spend time talking with Christ your Creator today. Bye-bye.
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3: It has stood the test of time. God's book, the Bible. Still relevant in today's complex world. It is written. Sharing hope around the globe.

0: This is It Is Written. I'm John Bradshaw. Thanks for joining me. He's been called the leader of the Swiss Reformation, which is quite a title to bestow upon somebody, considering the Swiss Reformation influenced the world. He was born on New Year's Day in 1494. Now that's just a few weeks after the birth of Martin Luther. And he was born in the village of Wildhaus, a stunningly picturesque alpine village in the northeast of Switzerland, over near the border with Liechtenstein. Earlier this morning, I came here from Geneva, the city influenced by William Farel and John Calvin. I've come to Zurich. This is the city set on fire for the Reformation by Ulrich Zwingli.
1: The Ulrich Zwingli story had to be a remarkable story. John Calvin influenced religious thought to the extent that today there's a branch of theological understanding named after him, Calvinism. There's no Zwinglianism today, but this man was called the third man of the Reformation, Martin Luther and John Calvin being the other two. Now that's heady company. So who was Ulrich Zwingli, and why is what he did hundreds of years ago important to us today?
0: When Zwingli lived in Zurich, he was one of about 6,000 or 7,000 people who lived here. And what brought him here was really interesting. He was a bright child, so bright that his father sent him away from that picturesque little village to attend a prestigious school in Bern. In fact, it was one of the most prestigious schools in all of Switzerland. This boy was a capable writer, a good speaker, and an excellent musician. And so, in that school, he attracted some unwanted attention. The monks wanted to get a hold of him and put him in a monastery. Now, when his father found out, he was appalled. He considered the monks to be worthless, good for nothing, and idle. No son of his was ever going to become a monk. So Dad sent for Ulrich, retrieved him, and brought him home. But before long, he was gone again, this time to study in Basel. It was while he was studying in Basel that a teacher who had read the Bible suggested to him that it was the death of Jesus that was the sinner's only hope. Now this started a change in Zwingli that would change him and result in changing the world. From Basel, he was called to minister as a priest in a small alpine village near his childhood home. And then from there, he was called to Einsiedeln, notable then, as it is now, as being the home of the Black Madonna. In Zwingli's day, thousands of pilgrims every year would come to Einsiedeln to venerate that image. They had been told that by coming to the shrine, they could receive a plenary indulgence for sins. Now this bothered Zwingli no end when he saw how people related to the image of the Black Madonna.
1: Now, if you're wondering what that is, I'll tell you. An indulgence is the extra sacramental remission of the temporal punishment due in God's justice to sin that has been forgiven, which remission is granted by the Church in the exercise of the power of the keys through the application of the superabundant merits of Christ and of the saints, and for some just and reasonable motive. A plenary indulgence is the remission of the entire temporal punishment due to sin, so that no further expiation is required in purgatory. Now, will you find that in the Bible? No, you won't.
0: But by now, Zwingli had been studying the Bible. And the more he studied the Bible, the more he saw the clear distinction between the light of the Bible and the errors and the heresies of his church. He began to see the Bible as the only infallible guide, and he wasn't afraid to say so. He saw the people trafficking in indulgences, and he declared that indulgences were nothing more than superstition. He declared to the people, "Can unprofitable works, long pilgrimages, offerings, images, the invocation of the Virgin and the saints, secure for you the grace of God?" Of course, there were some people who were not happy to be told that their long journey to Einsiedeln was all for nothing. And there were more than a few who couldn't understand what he could possibly mean, that salvation could come by grace freely as a gift from God. For some people, it was easier to listen to a priest and trust to a pope than to receive salvation freely from Jesus. Now, his church wasn't very impressed with what he was doing. They had a choice: kick him out and deal with the trouble that that would cause, or hold him in as part of the fold and work with him over time. They chose option B, which gave Ulrich Zwingli more time to let the light of the Word of God shine. That light began to shine brightly, but letting that light shine would ultimately cost him his life. I'll have more in just a moment.
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0: One of the biggest headaches the Apostle Paul encountered was dealing with people who promoted ideas that they thought were important, but were really nothing more than tradition. Traditions can be good, celebrating the 4th of July for your national holiday, for example. Brides wear white, your annual summer vacation at the beach, traditions. But in Christianity, some traditions aren't so good when they run counter to God's will. Here's what Paul wrote in Colossians 2:8. Beware lest anyone cheat you through philosophy and empty deceit, according to the tradition of men, according to the basic principles of the world, and not according to Christ. Why do you do what you do? Is it because of what the Bible says, or is it simply a tradition? If your religious traditions contradict the Bible, then you've got some real problems. Let's live today by every word. This is It Is Written. I'm John Bradshaw. Thanks for joining me today in Zurich, Switzerland. It was from here that the world was profoundly influenced by a man that the world has largely forgotten. This man said, "The Word of God cannot fail. It is bright. It teaches itself. It discloses itself. It illumines the soul with all salvation and grace, comforts it in God, humbles it, so that it loses and even forfeits itself and embraces God." If you're accustomed to the Bible being always available, and if you're familiar with the thought of salvation by grace through faith in Jesus Christ, this might not seem to you to be a big deal. But in Europe in those days, there was essentially only one church, and it taught that salvation came through the church. It taught that there was benefit in pilgrimages, in giving offerings, in bowing before images. The people who accepted these teachings were held by them. Ulrich Zwingli wanted people to be liberated to know God for themselves. In 1518 or 1519, Zwingli came here to Zurich, Switzerland, to work as a priest. Zurich has changed just a little bit since Zwingli's day. There have been people living here for 2,000 years, and today there are 1.8 million people in metropolitan Zurich. Zurich is the wealthiest city in Europe. It's often described as having the best quality of life in the world. And much of what you've heard about Swiss banks? Zurich. It's a beautiful city, an expensive city, a city rich in culture and big in sport. Soccer's governing body, FIFA, has its headquarters here. And Zurich is a city that was one of the most important centers of the Protestant Reformation. While what happens in Zurich today affects the economies of the world, what happened here 500 years ago shaped history.
3: Now, there's no need to think that Ulrich Zwingli was a man who didn't have any faults. His detractors would have had no difficulty finding some faults to point to. As a young priest, he had relationships that didn't really mesh with the church's expectations when it came to the conduct of priests. In fact, he and a number of others petitioned the bishop to allow priests to marry. Interestingly, the bishop had plenty of incentive to refuse the request. You see, back in Zwingli's day, if a priest wanted to keep a mistress, he could, as long as he paid a sum of money to the bishop. If that mistress were to have a baby, no problem, as long as that same sum of money was paid again to the bishop. When immorality is a cottage industry, there's really very little incentive to get rid of it. Theologically, he had his issues too. He believed strongly in infant baptism, and he disputed hotly with anybody who would disagree with him. There was a debate held on the subject in Zurich, and it was decided that anybody who refused to have their infants baptized should be kicked out of town. Later, the town council upped the ante a little bit. A law was passed that stated that anyone refusing to have their infants baptized, or anybody who would baptize an adult, should be put to death. Some Anabaptists came to town and they disregarded that law. A man named Felix Manz baptized adults. He was arrested, he was put on trial, and he was sentenced to death. Sentenced to death for baptizing somebody by immersion. Well, then they had to decide what penalty to levy against him, or at least how to carry out the death sentence. Back in those good old days, people normally were sentenced to death by being burned at the stake. But they said for Mance, something different. Because his crime involved baptizing by immersion, they decided that he would be bound hand and foot, put in a boat, taken out here in Lake Zurich, and drowned.
1: But in general, Zwingli stood very much on the Bible. And in an era when the Bible was ignored, that's significant. Instead of preaching the Mass, Zwingli began preaching from the Bible, taking Bible passages and proclaiming them and applying Bible truths to the lives of the people. He experienced a deeper conversion, and not long after coming to the Großmünster Cathedral, it was filled to overflowing with crowds of people who came out to hear of the saving grace of God. And the church leadership wasn't happy. People were regularly burnt at the stake for following the Bible rather than the church. It was about this time that Luther appeared at the Diet at Worms, and it was only the providence of God that got him out of there alive. The Bishop of Constance sent deputies to Zurich to order Zwingli to stop preaching the Bible. They said he was teaching people to disobey the church and was therefore endangering society. Zwingli was able to point to the effect that his teaching had on the lives of the people who heard him, saying that Christianity is the best safeguard of general security.
3: He was a man who wasn't easily scared. He said he feared the representatives of the bishop as much as a cliff fears the waves that crash at its feet.
1: He was a brave man, Zwingli. In 1520, the plague struck Zurich while he was away on vacation. But instead of staying away, he returned to Zurich to do what he could to help and minister. One in four people in Zurich, some say as many as one in three, died from the plague. Zwingli got sick himself and came close to death, but he survived. God's hand was over this servant who still had so much left to do.
3: Now you'd think, wouldn't you, that with Luther and Zwingli being contemporaries, with them both believing in the Bible, both of them refugees from a broken system, both men loving God, you'd think that because they had all this in common, that because really they were in the crosshairs of the most powerful church on the planet, you'd think that Zwingli and Luther would get on like a house on fire. Well, if you thought that, you'd be wrong. And what was the interesting event that started the Reformation in Switzerland? And what did it have to do with sausages? I'll tell you in just a moment.
0: Planning for your financial future is a vital aspect of Christian stewardship.
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0: Zurich, Switzerland is the beautiful city where Protestant reformer Ulrich Zwingli ministered in the early 16th century. Called here to serve as a priest, he led the congregation at this cathedral, the Grossmünster. People came here and heard him lift up the Bible, and people had never heard such things before. This was light shining in the darkness. But what got the Reformation started in Switzerland in the first place is interesting.
1: Many say it was the affair of the sausages. The church taught at that time that meat should not be eaten during Lent. Now, Lent is a period of about 6 weeks leading up to Easter. And there are many churches that maintain that people should fast during Lent. Well, at that time, Zwingli's church, also his employer, the Roman Catholic Church, was firm. No meat during Lent. Well, during one Lenten period, Zwingli was invited to the home of a printer in Zurich named Froschauer for a sausage supper. There were a number of people at Froschauer's home, Zwingli among them. Zwingli didn't eat any of the forbidden sausages, but Froschauer did. And when Froschauer was arrested for eating sausages, Zwingli defended him. Well, there you have it. The battle was now on, and all because of a sausage.
0: Now, you'd think that Zwingli and Luther would have been each other's biggest supporters. Luther in Germany, Zwingli in Switzerland. Zurich and Wittenberg are about 450 miles apart, and the two first met in October of 1529. Both men were almost 36 years old, and they met at a council called by a German prince who was a strong supporter of the Reformation. Philip was hopeful that Zwingli and Luther could iron out their theological differences. And for the most part, the two reformers found that they were in total harmony with each other, even though they developed in their understanding of the Bible independent of each other. They were taught by the best teacher of all, the Holy Spirit.
1: Martin Luther had thundered his opposition to indulgences. So too had Zwingli. In fact, before Luther had.
0: Both men believed in salvation by grace through faith and not through the church. The Bible says that in Ephesians 2 verse 8, "For by grace are ye saved through faith, and that not of yourselves, it is the gift of God." Both men believed faith in God didn't require sacraments, such as those offered by the church. Jesus said, "Whoever comes to me, I will by no means cast out." John 6:37. Hebrews says we should come boldly to the throne of grace. Hebrews 4:16. Both men believed faith in God would be revealed in a changed life. Paul wrote to Titus that God's grace teaches us that, denying ungodliness and worldly lusts, we should live soberly, righteously, and godly in this present world. Titus 2 verse 12. Both men agreed the Bible was to be the foundation of a believer's faith. Paul wrote that all Scripture is given by inspiration of God. 2 Timothy 3:16.
1: Both men agreed that priests should be allowed to marry. If you read the Bible, you find no prohibition against that of any kind. In the Old Testament, the priests were allowed to marry. God said, "It's good that the man should not be alone." In fact, the only place you find priests being forbidden to marry is paganism.
0: Both men believed confession of sin should not be made to a priest, but should be made directly to God. The Bible says, "There is one mediator between God and man, the man Christ Jesus." 1 Timothy 2:5. Both men rejected the concept of the Mass as a sacrifice.
1: But when they came to the council at Hesse, it was discovered that the men had one major disagreement. In fact, this was an insurmountable obstacle for them. They disagreed over the communion service. Luther taught that the bread and the wine used in the communion service were the actual body and the actual blood of Jesus. Zwingli took the more biblical position that the bread and the wine or the juice are merely representative of or symbols of Jesus' body and Jesus' blood. It seems there was no way the two men could find common ground on the subject, no matter how hard anybody tried. Luther came to the place that he felt that Zwingli was a fanatic. You see, Luther believed that whatever wasn't forbidden in Scripture was allowed. Zwingli thought Luther wasn't taking the Reformation far enough. Zwingli believed that whatever was not expressly commanded in Scripture shouldn't be tolerated. Now really, it's no surprise that these men would have disagreements. It had only been about this long since both men had come out of a life entirely without the Bible. So if one or the other or both should be wrong about something, we shouldn't be surprised at all. Zwingli tried to be kind toward Luther. It seemed Zwingli was more kind than Luther could manage to be. When news came to Luther that Zwingli had died out on a battlefield, all Luther was able to say was, "Those who take the sword shall die by the sword." There was no love lost there.
0: Well, let's consider Zwingli. He was a giant because he brought light at a time people didn't have the light. He insisted people could know Jesus personally, that they could find forgiveness personally, and that the church shouldn't control a person's conscience. Perfect? No, he wasn't perfect. But God uses imperfect people, like Peter and James and John, who were so imperfect, Jesus referred to them as the sons of thunder.
1: In 1529, a Protestant missionary was burned at the stake for preaching the gospel in a Catholic canton. In retaliation, Zurich boycotted that canton. But then in 1531, war broke out. And at Capel, 8,000 Catholic soldiers warred against 1,500 Protestant soldiers. The result was never really in question. And Ulrich Zwingli was among those who lost their lives that day. A life that began here in beautiful Wildhaus in the Toggenburg Valley. I don't know if the cows then wore bells around their necks as they do now, but if you could hear what I hear now, you'd hear the sound of cowbells all around. It's still a beautiful, scenic, pristine place. In Zwingli's day, it had to have been even more so. It was here that a life began that went on to change the world and still affects you and me today.

0: I hope you'll get the book I'm offering you this week. It's called Revelation Today. 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Box 6, Chattanooga, Tennessee 37401. 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Let's pray together. Our Father in heaven, how good you are to send light into this world. You raised up people like Ulrich Zwingli for a purpose, to advance the light of truth, to take the gospel to people in desperate need of the light of heaven. And I thank you today that you're still in the business of reaching the hearts of men and women with your good news. And Father, I want to pray now for that man, that woman, that young person who is reaching out to you. He or she who knows in his or her heart that what is needed in that individual's life is Jesus Christ. Friend, I want to encourage you, if you've not accepted Jesus as your Savior, or if you've been half-hearted in your relationship with Christ, reach out to God now and know that He accepts you and pledges through Jesus to save you and give you everlasting life. Now, Father in heaven, I thank you that you offer us eternity, and that before eternity arrives, eternity can begin in our hearts while we live our lives connected to you. We thank you for that Christ-centered life that leans on Jesus. Give us grace to live that life, and in this life live with joy and hope and confidence for now and for the future, for an eternal future. We thank you that your Spirit has caused light to shine in the dark. Let your light shine in our hearts now and always. I pray and thank you in Jesus' name. Amen. Thanks for joining me today. I look forward to seeing you again next time. Until then, remember, it is written, man shall not live by bread alone, but by every word that proceeds from the mouth of God.
1: 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We hope you have been blessed and that your faith in God has been renewed. Join us again next week at the same time on this station for It Is Written with John Bradshaw. This program was produced by It Is Written, all rights reserved. 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

Today I'm reading from the Gospel according to Matthew chapter 21 and verse 42. Here's what the Bible says. Jesus said to them, "Did you never read in the Scriptures, 'The stone which the builders rejected has become the chief cornerstone. This was the Lord's doing, and it is marvelous in our eyes.'" I heard a preacher tell a story some years ago about a very strange burglar who broke into a store one night and stole absolutely nothing. Instead, he spent the night switching the price tags around so that when customers came in the next day, a brand new television cost a couple of bucks, but a gallon of milk was $700. All the values had been switched around. And today's Bible passage kind of reminds me of that story. When God's own Son walked the earth, the bulk of the population absolutely rejected Him. The prophet Isaiah said Jesus would be despised and rejected of men. The opening chapter of the Gospel of John says He came down unto His own, but His own received Him not. I know it's hard to believe, but when God came to town, we wanted nothing to do with Him. And we thought other things were more important. It kind of makes you wonder if we haven't switched the price tags here on planet Earth, that we've made unimportant things valuable and important things meaningless. How else is it possible that God Himself could walk the earth and the human race places no value on Him? How else could it be possible that for the sake of pride and power, we nailed God's Son to a cross? And how else could it be that today, for a few fleeting moments of popularity or a few nice things around the house, we're willing to sell our very souls? Maybe it's time we ask God for a price check in daily life to be sure we really know what matters. Maybe it's time we carefully examine the things we find important to see if they really are. In the book of Isaiah, there's this passage where God utterly pleads with us to get our priorities straight and figure out what's most important. It says, "Ho, everyone who thirsts, come to the waters. And you who have no money, come, buy and eat. Yes, come buy wine and milk without money and without price. Why do you spend money for what is not bread, and wages for what does not satisfy? Listen carefully to me and eat what is good, and let your soul delight itself in abundance." I think if you check it out, there's a good chance you might find that you've been spending your time, your money, and your effort on stuff that simply doesn't matter. And you'll also find that the highest price tag in the universe is attached to your salvation. That price was the life of God's own Son. It was His suffering on the cross of Calvary, His death and resurrection. And the amazing thing is, it's a gift He offers you right now without asking you to earn it. That's an offer you really shouldn't refuse. So it seems to me that having a good set of price tags and understanding what's most important in life is just a better way to live.

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0: I'm going to tell you the story of a man who loved his Savior, Jesus Christ, enough to die for him. And this man did not live 2,000 years ago, had not seen Christ any more than it's in your power and my power to see him. He'd never met or talked with Paul or with John or with any one of the disciples any more than you or I have talked with them. And although this man is separated from us by 400 years, he was separated from the times of his Lord and Savior by three times that much and more. Then, what made this man, not a zealot by nature, certainly not a firebrand, but a quiet man, simple and almost austere in his way of living, so trusting that even his friends called him naive? What made this man able to live so intense a Christian life that he became involved in a great international intrigue, yet he was able to die a most glorious martyr's death? What made him able? That is our story. The story of John Huss. Down at the very bottom of the country of Bohemia, in the 15th century, there's a miserable, monotonous dirt road that leads, incongruously enough, to one of the most exciting, most sparkling cities of the whole world, the University City of Prague. And today, John Huss, a 14-year-old boy in peasant's breeches, has been trudging along the road for some hours, seemingly oblivious of the dust, of the woman who walks beside him, and of the goose he's leading by a rope.
1: Jan? Son, Jan, stop dreaming. Master Goose, he gets away. Jan, do you hear me?
2: I see you, Mother. He stretches his legs a little, that's all.
1: Stretches his legs? He wants to fly. Jan, hold the rope.
2: You frivolous goose.
1: Oh, grab him. Grab him. Don't coax.
2: Stop fluttering so.
1: Fluttering? He's flying.
2: Here, come back.
1: He's gone. Into those bushes. Quick with you.
2: So you'll fly to Prague, I think. Come here.
1: Flies back home to the village. That's what he does. In the bush over there, Jan. Do you see? There he goes.
2: It's gone. Never fear, Mother. I'll have him. Come here, you silly goose.
1: Jan.
2: Come back. You're going to play with us. Come back. Come back.
3: I'm sorry, Mother.
1: He is gone.
3: It's my fault.
1: He is not coming back.
3: If I hadn't been dreaming...
1: How can we face them? Face the grand city of Prague?
3: Oh, Mother, don't fret so. Maybe you'll wait along the road for us.
1: Just waiting for us, you silly boy. He flew right back to Husinek, where he belongs. And I don't blame him. He knows better than we. We should never go to Prague, poor peasants that we are.
3: Mother, don't. Maybe we'll find another goose along the road.
1: Silliness. There'll be no other goose. And we'll face the rector, empty-handed. And empty-headed. That's what he'll think. Empty-headed as well. Everybody knows enough to bring a press.
3: Mother, what about the cake? You're not forgetting the cake. That won't fly away.
1: One miserable little cake, Jan. Instead of a goose. A fine feathered goose. Look, Magister Rector of the whole University of Prague, I present to you my son, and for a gift, one miserable little cake.
3: We'll tell him what
1: happened. I present my son, who is too foolish to keep a goose on the street.
3: Mother, don't go on.
1: I wanted to say, look, Magister Rector, I present my son, who is so smart in the village school that the teachers say he must go to Prague, even if he is poor. Jan, it is an evil omen, that's what
3: Mother,
1: it is.
3: Mother, God doesn't send evil signs.
1: All my worries, how you will eat, where you will sleep, without a groschen in your pockets.
3: I'll
1: what
3: work.
1: Are you going to do?
3: We decided that, didn't we, Mother?
1: Oh, but the goose, it stood for, everything good and fine and We let it slip right out of our hands. Jan, there is trouble ahead. Trouble at Prague. Bad trouble.
3: Mother, don't go on like that. Where is God, if a goose can bring us trouble?
1: No.
3: No, Mother. This silly goose is a silly goose, and that's all. And God is still God, wonderful and all-powerful, and he's going to Prague with us.
1: You do believe that, don't
3: I do.
1: You,
3: Mother, kneel down.
1: Here?
3: Yes.
1: By the side of the road?
3: God is here. Yes, by the side of the road. And we're going to ask him to go ahead of us to prayer.

0: 5 years have gone by. And God has been with John Huss every day of every one of them. Been with him as he dusts a professor's quarters for his bed and food. Been with him late at night as he studies hard. Been with him as he devours and absorbs the thought of great teachers. Been with him as his childish faith deepens and matures. Tonight, he's a 20-year-old young man, sitting in front of the great fire in the university's refectory, playing his favorite game with his favorite friend, Ecobulus. Argumentation and debate, a game at that, although he doesn't know it, is going to change his life this very night.
1: I hold that there's only one right motive for learning.
2: You're wrong, Jan. All that matters is the knowledge.
1: That's second. It's the why of learning that counts.
2: But there are so many motives. Some men have to learn to earn their living at teaching.
1: Sell knowledge for wealth? You call that right? I call it ignoble greed.
2: I suppose a man who gathered knowledge so that folks would call him wise, brilliant...
1: Do you know how the Bible defines the word vanity, vainglory? No, Jacobulus. A man must have one motive.
2: Suppose a man wants to learn just for learning's sake. That's all.
1: Curiosity. Mere idle curiosity. Wrong. Not worthy.
2: All right. Here's a man who wants to learn to teach. But not, mind you, not for money. But just to teach others.
1: That's love. The kind that God commends.
2: Then...
1: Wait. Let me carry this logic one step along.
2: I knew you would.
1: The greatest learning of all is this. The learning that comes from a desire to know Christ and to teach his gospel. That's real learning.
2: Oh, I concede. I can't argue tonight, Jan. Sometimes you're so far ahead of me. Your thoughts are, well, too lofty. I suppose you have to expect it from a saintly fellow like you. Tell me, Jan, what's your worst vice? Playing chess?
1: This is a vice, if you spend too much time playing. And I do. No, Jacobulus, maybe my worst vice is debating.
2: Well, not when you stick to such heavenly subjects. And by the way, if you like to debate, there's a new chap here who'd really be a match for you.
1: Jerome.
2: You've met?
1: We have.
2: And?
1: Jacobulus, with one word you pierce to the heart of a matter. One word quietly spoken. I admire that. Shouting is for marketplace merchants, not for theologians.
2: And friend Jerome out-bellowed you?
1: With gestures.
2: Well, I'd like to have seen that.
1: You may have a chance, if you glance down the hall.
2: Uh-oh. And he's heading this way. You're in for it.
1: Oh, no, I've learned a lesson. Takes two to make an argument. The shouting kind.
3: Well, well, what luck. Never thought I'd find you two here. My favorite minds in the whole university. Ah, and a fire, too. This is a scholar's bliss. Mind if I join you? And so I said to him, this was just as I was leaving the hall, mind you. I said to him, Magister, don't try to argue that point with a chap who's done more reading than you have, and in the original language, too.
2: You are a respectful fellow.
3: Why should I show these peasants respect?
1: They're your masters. They're older. They're men of God. They might even know more.
3: Ha! Might concede the first three. Well, the first two. Men of God? I'll let God decide that. I'd hate to.
1: I'd be careful if I were you.
3: As for knowing more, they don't. Now take this matter we were discussing. The book was written in Anglo-Saxon. That teacher has no more idea of what the inside of Oxford looks like than a Hottentot. Why...
1: Do you?
3: Do I? Brother Huss, I should certainly... Jacobulus, you tell him.
2: Well, Jan, it seems that last
3: Never
2: year...
3: Never mind, I'll tell him. Brother Huss, last year I was in Oxford.
1: I see. As a guest?
3: As a student. Just an honorary one, but nevertheless have first-hand knowledge of what's happening in that beehive of brains.
1: This is what you call it.
3: Ah, they're class discussions. They really live. Touch subjects that we wouldn't dare mention in these stuffy old towers. That's how I know firsthand about the book we were discussing.
1: A privilege, I'm sure.
3: It was. Why, this book's important. Listen, I have it with me, right here in the knapsack. I'll get it and you can take it.
1: I don't believe that I care to read it.
3: No trouble at all. There it is. Handsomest leather cover I ever saw.
1: It's what's inside a book that matters.
3: Of course it's what's inside. And Brother Huss, what's inside this? It'll give your mind muscles, make your blind eyes see, make your heart...
1: May I look at the book?
3: Hold it down a little.
2: What is this book? I'm curious, too.
1: Here's your book, Jerome.
3: Don't give it to me. Show it to your accomplice. Then the two of you decide who will read it first.
1: I have no intention of reading your book, Jerome. I think Jacobulus is better off if he doesn't even look at it.
2: Well, what is this mysterious volume?
1: That book is by Jan Wycliffe.
2: Jan Wycliffe?
3: Yes, Wycliffe, the British theologian.
1: The heretic.
3: Read this and you won't say that, Brother Huss.
1: People have burned for that book, Jerome. Yes, and I dare say many will burn in hell for it. My advice is this. There are two things you can do with that awful book.
3: Well?
1: Toss it into these flames right now.
3: Or?
1: Or you can throw it in the river Moldau.
0: The flames flickering on his lean, solemn face, John Huss stares silently at Jerome. In his hand is the book that has already rocked a nation, The Controversial Trilogus by John Wycliffe. And as he holds it out, Jerome taunts him.
3: Do you know what you can do with that book? Jan Hus, you can read it, if you dare.
0: Slowly, hesitantly, John Hus pulls back his hand, and the book by John Wycliffe is in it. The book that was to shake John Hus and shake the world.

And so we conclude Chapter 1 in the transcribed story of John Huss, Gentle Zealot. This is another in the series of Stories of Great Christians, which come to you from the radio studios of the Moody Bible Institute in Chicago.

In a tradition dating back to at least the 1600s, whenever a new mayor is elected in High Wycombe in the UK, the mayor is publicly weighed and his or her weight announced to the people, as happened on May the 20th, 1958. It was believed that if the mayor had put on weight since the last election, he or she was living too well on the back of the taxpayer. A lot is expected of leaders, but it isn't too much to expect that they not be corrupt. Leaders who forget that they are there to serve the people who elected them do themselves real harm. Proverbs 15:27. He who is greedy for gain troubles his own house, but he who hates bribes will live. Any leader who leads to enrich him or herself has not only an integrity problem, but a spiritual problem. Leaders ought to be honest, people of principle, especially in the church. John Bradshaw, It Is Written.

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3: I was heading south on Interstate 5. 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My chest began to tighten up. I began sweating profusely. I had difficulty in breathing. There was this big rest area. And at this time I pulled into there, I thought, well, maybe I'm having a heart attack. I got out of my truck, walked into the men's restroom there and put cold water on my face. And then finally things subsided. A week later, again, I heard this Amazing Facts commercial come on the radio. In fact, the meetings were gonna start that very night. And again, immediately I had these same symptoms. I thought, you know, this isn't my heart. I have to go to that meeting. And as I was going down to Sacramento, I decided to park and go inside. Well, I got in and walked into the furthermost rear seat they had in the pew there. And this particular evangelist, his name was Kim Kerr. It was like taking one layer off at a time of an onion. He laid it out so perfectly that we could all understand it. And I was really motivated. I couldn't believe it. Well, I finished. I didn't miss a meeting. In fact, on the fifth night, they had an altar call. And my knees stood right up, and I walked forward, and I gave my heart to Jesus Christ. I've learned throughout this whole thing that when you leave the devil's territory, he gets pretty active and causing a lot of problems. Well, I had the evangelists come out, and they had prayer with me about my business. I would find a sick business and make it well and then market it. I finally ended up with a business that I really enjoyed. It was one that was building equestrian centers. And they said to me, Steve, he said, you know, if you're going to really keep the Sabbath, you've got to shut your doors on the Sabbath. Well, I did. And so I sold the business to my brother. It took me 22 years to build that business. And he lost it in 33 months. My son, who was my business partner, I'd been giving him 10% of the business every year. He thought I'd just fallen off the bridge. My son didn't talk to me for 5.5 years. And then a few other things happened. So I had an ex-employee living in my guest house. He kind of watched after our place.

Bird, and then go back to camp. Each day they'd go out and they'd circle the city, they'd stomp. The men wouldn't say a word, and the priest would just blow on these seven trumpets. And then he said, now on the seventh day, I want you to go march around the city seven times on the seventh day. And the last time, when you get the signal, blow the trumpets, and finally the men would be allowed to shout. And you can read here in Joshua 6:15, but it came to pass on the seventh day, they rose early about the dawning of the day, and they marched around the city seven times in the same manner as they had done on the six earlier days. But that day, they only marched around the city seven times. And if you can read here in Joshua 6, verse 18, it says, when they blew the trumpets and they were to capture the city, they were not to be taking any of the spoils. You can read in Joshua 6:20, the people shouted when the priests blew the trumpets. And it happened when the people heard the sound of the trumpet, and the people shouted with a great shout, and the wall fell down flat. The people went into the city, every man straight before him. As they surrounded the city, the wall fell. You could enter the city from any side. It was a miracle. They all saw it. The wall fell down flat. Matter of fact, before I go too far, I ought to just tell you, there is a spiritual analogy here we should not miss. The way you say Joshua in Greek is Jesus. Jesus' name is Yeshua. Greek is Jesus, sort of a Greek pronunciation of that. Joshua came into the promised land, trumpets blew, the city of the wicked was destroyed, only those in the house of Rahab with a red rope were spared. You know, when they left Egypt, only those in a house with the blood above the door were spared. And when they, but that was the Jews, now 40 years later when they enter the promised land, it's Gentiles, and only those in the house with the blood are spared when Joshua comes and the trumpets blow, and there's a shout. Does the Bible tell us when Jesus comes, there's going to be a trumpet, there's going to be a shout, and he's going to rescue his own, and this world is going to be given to destruction. I just want you to have, this is a bigger picture. It's not just an Old Testament story. This is a future story. So the people shouted, the walls fell. Now Joshua, verse 18, I jumped over that on purpose. He gave them instructions after the walls fell. He said, now by all means abstain from the accursed things, lest you become accursed when you take of the accursed things and you make the camp of Israel a curse and trouble it. What he's talking about is Jericho was the first fruits of the city that they were going to conquer. There were several cities they would need to conquer to take the promised land. Jericho was first. Any of the spoils of that city was going to go to God. All the people, all the animals, there was total annihilation except those in Rahab's house. When Jesus comes, it's the same thing. Only those that are in Christ, the house of Rahab, a woman represents the church, only those that are in the house under the blood will be saved. Everything else, annihilation, total destruction. Like the days before the flood, so is the second coming. Only those in the ark were saved. But all of the money, the valuables, the silver, the brass, the gold, and iron was even considered money back then, because it wasn't as abundant as it is today, was to be consecrated to the Lord. And this is based on the principle of the first fruits. If a person took of what was God's, they were a thief, and they would bring a curse on themselves and the people. Notice what Joshua said. Don't do that. Don't take these things. There's a curse pronounced on anything when you steal from God, and you'll bring a curse on the camp of Israel. So they went in the city, and they destroyed everybody except those in Rahab's house. They took all the valuables out. They set the city on fire, and they dedicated it all to the Lord. Now, you look under the first fruit principle, you'll see in Joshua 6:19. I don't put all, sometimes I'll put a picture on the screen, but I hope you read the verses. I only occasionally put a verse on the screen. Use your Bibles. Joshua 6:19, but all the silver and the gold and the vessels of bronze and iron are consecrated to the Lord. They will come into the treasury of the Lord. Then you can read in verse 24, and they burnt the city with fire, and all that was therein, only the silver and the gold and the vessels of brass and iron, they put in the treasury in the house of the Lord. You know, Jesus said, lay up not for yourself treasures on earth where thieves break through and steal
and where moth and rust does corrupt, but lay up for yourself treasures in heaven.

where thieves cannot break through and steal. Whatever you stored in the house of the Lord stays. The only thing that survived the coming of Joshua from Jericho was what was consecrated to the house of the Lord. Everything else was destroyed. And the only, you know, you would come into this world naked, as Job says, and I've never seen a hearse pulling a U-Haul. Have you? You don't get to take it out. You are only a steward for a little while. Everything now is the first fruits of God. And when God blesses you, whether it's tithes or offerings, we are then to return the first fruits to Him. It's a principle you find. You can look in Deuteronomy 26:10. And now behold, I have brought the first fruits of the land, which you, O Lord, have given me. Whenever the harvest came, children of Israel would remember that, and they would bring and present the first fruits to the Lord, and they'd make this statement, what you have given me, Lord, then you'll set it before the Lord your God and worship before the Lord your God. Giving is part of worship in the Bible. Proverbs 3:9, honor the Lord with your possessions and with the first fruits of all of your increase. Whenever God blesses us, whenever there's increase, we should honor Him and thank Him. You know, of all the holidays, I can't think of one that Christians can get more excited about than Thanksgiving. You know, we often think about the family feast at Thanksgiving. But Thanksgiving and the leftovers that linger through the weekend. But Thanksgiving is not supposed to be about gluttony. It's supposed to be about gratitude. And it's a good time to remember the Lord and His work and be thankful to Him. And so we're to honor God. Now, if you go to chapter 7 of Joshua, you find out something went sideways. I mean, you end chapter 6, and what a tremendous victory. One of the high points in the Bible. Through faith, the walls of Jericho came down. It's an allegory of the second coming. But you can tell something's wrong right away with the first word of Joshua chapter 7. After that tremendous victory, it says, but. Right away, you know something's wrong. Just three-letter word. But the children of Israel committed a trespass. Who committed a trespass? Is that singular or plural? Regarding the accursed things for Achan. Is Achan one or many? It's one person. For Achan, the son of Carmi, the son of Zabdi, the son of Zerah, of the tribe of Judah, took of the accursed things. That means he, when he went into one of the houses and they were clearing things out, instead of dedicating some of the silver and gold he found to the Lord and a garment, he stuck it in his pocket. He purloined for himself what was supposed to be God's. He took of the accursed thing. Now, what was going to happen? It says the people of Israel would be cursed. You might wonder, that doesn't sound fair. One person does something wrong and everybody suffers. You almost never hear about this in churches anymore. It's the idea of corporate responsibility. If you are a church and if we are one, that means that we can stand together and fall together. Why is it in the Lord's Prayer that we pray, forgive us? Why am I praying about you? Why don't I just say, forgive me my debts as I forgive my debtors? Why am I supposed to say, forgive us? Because I should be concerned about your forgiveness just like I'm concerned about my forgiveness. Why do I not say, Lord, give me this day my daily bread? Why do I say, give us? Because the Bible principle is that we are one people together. We are a family. And what you do affects me. One person in a family can make a decision that will affect the whole family. You know, they'll often do that in the military. They'll have these different teams and squads and platoons. And if one man does something wrong, the whole platoon suffers. Because they're teaching that person, they're teaching that group that you are not yourself, that your bad behavior will risk the life of the other soldiers. And you are all in it together. And so when Achan decided to steal, he hurt the whole army, he hurt the whole tribe. So this becomes evident at the Battle of Ai. Joshua 7 verse 5. They now needed to conquer. They managed to get into the promised land. They conquered Jericho. Next in the series of towns they would have to conquer to take the promised land is a comparatively small town with small walls called Ai. There weren't that many people there compared to Jericho. It was a mighty walls, big fortress,
a capital kingdom. And so Joshua and some of the people said, well, we don't need to mobilize the whole army. Let's take 3,000 men. Let's go capture Ai. I mean, if we were able to just shout and take over Jericho, 3,000 men, no problem for Ai. But it didn't work that way. They went presumptuously to fight against Ai. You read in verse 5, the men of Ai, they came swarming out of the city. They were organized. They were prepared. They were motivated. They weren't going to give in. And Ai struck down 36 men of Israel, for they chased them. The men of Israel had to retreat before a smaller army, before the gate as far as Shebarim, and they struck down to the descent. Therefore, the hearts of the people melted and became like water. Joshua, when he saw this, he went before the Lord. He fell on his face until the sun went down. He thought, oh, this is terrible. Here we've come into the promised land. If a little group, I don't know what happened at Jericho, but they quickly forgot Jericho. Said, if a little group like Ai can send us running, how are we going to fight against all these seven nations of the Amorites? And Joshua was on his face, and God spoke to him. He said, Joshua, get up. Why are you on your face? Israel has sinned. I'm in Joshua 7:11. Can you remember 7:11? Israel has sinned. They've also transgressed. Who sinned? The whole group. They have transgressed my covenant, which I commanded them, for they have even taken some of the accursed things. Now you might think, why was the gold and the silver and the bronze and the iron, why would he call it accursed? What that meant was, it's accursed if you take it from the Lord, it becomes accursed. They've taken from the accursed things, and they have stolen and deceived, and they have also put it among their own stuff. Again, he says, they. Therefore, the children of Israel could not stand before their enemies, but turn their back before their enemies, because they have become doomed to destruction. Neither will I be with you anymore unless you destroy the accursed thing from among you. That's a pretty powerful principle right there, that what I do can affect the whole tribe. And that God withdraws his power because someone is being disobedient in a high-handed way among God's people, and that we cannot defeat the enemy because there's basically forbidden sin in the camp. They'd stolen from the Lord and hidden it. That's what he said. Therefore, they couldn't stand before their enemies. I wonder if that's true of God's people. I wonder how many battles we lose in evangelism, in soul winning, against the devil, against temptation, because we're living in deliberate, known, high-handed disobedience. If we're fully surrendered and submitted to God, there's no limit to what God can do through the church. He can bring down Jericho. Amen? It's unlimited. What God, look what he did at the early church when they fully humbled themselves before God and surrendered to God and obeyed God, and they saw themselves as one. They were in one place of one accord. God had poured out the Spirit, and they had 3,000 get baptized in a day. We wonder, what is keeping us from experiencing Pentecost again? Well, maybe we got more than one or two Achans in the camp. It's in the Bible, friends. You want me to teach the Bible? Take it up with the Lord. Now, don't misunderstand. This church is, I'm not trying to be critical of our church in particular. I'm just teaching a Bible truth. Our church is an unusually faithful church. In the short time this church has been organized, we've become one of the highest tithe-paying churches in the conference. This is a faithful church. But I want us to be as even more faithful. Don't you? So, finally Joshua says, look, we gotta root this out. There'll be an investigation. And so they start casting lots. And as a matter of fact, I'm going to turn here and read this to you from the book of Joshua. So they rose early in the morning, and they brought Israel, verse 16, they brought Israel and their tribes of Judah. The tribe of Judah was taken. They cast lots. And then they brought the clan of Judah and the family of the Zarahites. Now, can you imagine if you're Achan? You know, you got several commands, do not steal anything from Jericho. You're Achan, and you've got some forbidden stuff hidden in your tent. And all of a sudden, they call everyone together, and they say, something's wrong. We lost the battle because there's sin in the camp. We're going to cast lots and figure out who it is.
soon as you hear that and you're aching, you're getting a little restless, huh? They cast lots and they pick your tribe. You go, uh-oh. Then they cast lots again, they pick your clan. You're going, uh-oh. Then they pick your family, uh-oh. But he had the opportunity to come forward and repent. He didn't repent until he was absolutely busted. Man by man, then Zabdi was taken. And they brought his household man by man. They cast lots, and Achan, the son of Carmi, the son of Zabdi, the son of Zerah of the tribe of Judah, was taken. And Joshua said to Achan, my son, keep in mind, Joshua and Caleb are the oldest guys right now in Israel. So everyone was younger. He said, my son, I beg of you, give glory to the God of Israel. They're all one family, remember? And make confession to him. At least for the sake of God's glory, tell us what happened. Tell me now what you have done. Do not hide it from me. Achan finally comes clean. And he answered and he says, indeed, I have sinned against the Lord of Israel. And this is what I've done. When I saw among the spoils a beautiful Babylonian garment, right there, just Babylonian, you know that's not good, right? When you covet anything from Babylon, that's not good. I'm surprised that, you know, Neiman Marcus hasn't released a new clothing line called Babylonian garment, you would think. I saw a beautiful Babylonian garment. Daniel wouldn't eat the food of Babylon, but Achan wanted the clothes of Babylon. If Christ's robe is a robe of righteousness, you don't want the robe of Babylon, do you? A beautiful Babylonian garment. It might have been beautiful. The Bible says a woman called Babylon in Revelation had beautiful things around her, but she's a harlot. I wanted that Babylonian garment. And 200 shekels of silver and a wedge of gold weighing 50 shekels. You know what that means? He had already weighed it. He knew how much it was. He was a covetous man. I coveted them and took them. And there they are, hidden in the earth, in the midst of my tent, with the silver under it. So Joshua sent messengers, and they ran to the tent. And there it was, hidden in his tent, with the silver under it. And they took them from the midst of the tent and brought them to Joshua and to all the children of Israel and laid them out before the Lord. And Joshua and all of Israel with him took Achan, the son of Zerai, the silver, the garment, the wedge of gold, his sons and his daughters, his oxen and his donkey, his sheep. Poor old sheep, what did they do? You might be thinking, why his sons and daughters? Well, it could be, of course, sons and daughters doesn't mean little children. He could have been an older man. They could have been adult children. They could have been accessories that knew what was going on. But what about the sheep and the oxen? Basically, it's a very important message that what you do affects your family. And when his family knew what was hidden in the tent, you know, the Bible says you need to love the Lord more than your father, your mother, your husband, your wife. Houses, lands, children, anything. You got to love God first. Jesus said, if you don't love me more, you're not worthy of me. And when those kids saw that dad had the accursed thing in the tent, they should have said something. But they showed the loyalty to the family, you know. They were in the mob. Business is business. You don't rat on dad. But it was exposed. You know, there's a place in the Bible where it said, be sure your sin will find you out. And he might have thought, hey, I got my retirement settled now. I'm going to get away with it. How much of that money did he get to spend? He'd never got to wear that Babylonian garment. And when you rob God, you will never get to enjoy the fruits of robbing God. If you want to enjoy the blessings of God, it comes through giving and honoring God with the first fruits of your substance. Amen? So, Achan is stoned. They stone him, they stone his family, they stone his sheep, they stone his oxen. Then after they stone them, they build a bonfire on top. That's the only time in the Bible anyone was executed by the combination of stoning and then burning. And then they raise a big pile of stones on top of that, and it became a memorial because they had troubled Israel. You know, covetousness, which is what he admitted his problem was,
is the one commandment that sort of becomes the handle for every other commandment. It says, thou shalt not commit adultery, but then you read the 10th commandment, it says, don't covet your neighbor's wife. You have to almost begin breaking the 10th commandment before you break the 7th. Right? Don't covet your neighbor's goods. Well, it says, thou shalt not steal, but you almost have to begin by coveting before you steal. And covetousness is something that can be connected to almost every other, or virtually every other sin. You can read in the book Patriarchs and Prophets, 496. The deadly sin that led to Achan's ruin had its root in covetousness, which of all sins is one of the most common and most lightly regarded. While other offenses meet with the detection and punishment, how rarely does the violation of the 10th commandment so much as call forth even censure? The enormity of this sin and its terrible results are lessons in Achan's history, and they're lessons for the church. By the way, has God changed? Is it still possible for people to take what is not theirs? How much of what you own belongs to God? What percent? I thought someone would say 10%, but you got it right. It's 100%. Everything belongs to God. The earth is the Lord's and the fullness thereof. He asks us to show we believe that by an act of faith in returning tithes and offerings. We are only temporary stewards of what God has given us. I think most of us have heard about Bernie Madoff. He's been in jail for several years now. I hear he's not doing well. He ran the largest Ponzi fraud scheme in U.S. history, bilking people out of, well, there were $65 billion on the books that was missing. Some of that was lost to corporations, and it was a paper write-off. But there were people that lost $18 billion. Some of them were charities that got wiped out. They are foundations that got wiped out because they trusted him, because he promised. He started out honest. And then when things started to turn, he needed new money. He started lying. It turned into a massive Ponzi scheme, and he became more corrupt. And where do you think that money went? When he finally was caught, he had houses all over the world. He had memberships at clubs. He had yachts, flew private planes. He was hired to be a steward of other people's money. And instead of faithfully managing other people's money, he used it selfishly and he wasted it. You know, the Bible tells us that there's a judgment coming and stewards will be judged. And we're all stewards of God's resources. Luke 16. Talking about this unfaithful steward. Verse 1, he said to his disciples, there was a certain rich man who had a steward, and an accusation was brought against him that this man was wasting his goods in a Ponzi scheme. Doesn't say that. Wasting his goods. And he called him and he said to him, what is this I hear about you? Give an account. There's going to be an accounting. There's going to be an investigation. There's going to be a judgment of your stewardship. Give an account of your stewardship. Is that parable there just because this happened in one place, or is it to remind us that all of us are stewards of God's blessings and we will all give an account of our stewardship? You know, we give an account in the judgment for what we do with the time God has given us, with the knowledge that God has given us, with the means that God has given us. Our time, our lives will answer for. We have influence over some resources. And you know, it doesn't matter if you've only got $100 or $100 or $10 or 10 cents to your name. He wants you to be faithful with that 10 cents. I remember I had a friend of church I used to pastor in New Mexico. And he borrowed my pen to write something. And he walked out and then he came back in and he pulled the pen out of his top pocket. He said, I'm sorry, Doug, this is a habit. I got a shop. I always stick the pen back in my pocket. He said, you know, you can go to hell for stealing a pen just like $1 million. If you're stealing, if stealing is in your heart, the amount is irrelevant. Jesus honored a widow not because of the amount she gave, but because of the percentage of her giving. It was 2 cents. But he was so moved by the 2 cents. And God is brokenhearted if you think stealing a little bit doesn't matter. And somehow we think that, oh, you know, I would never rob a bank. But, oh, you know, my boss doesn't pay me enough. And so stealing a box of paper clips from the supply closet, he owes it to me. If you're stealing paper clips, you're a thief. It doesn't matter. Well, if it's a box of rubber bands or what it is.
It's amazing that we can say, well, it's just a little thing. Stealing is stealing. He that is faithful in that which is least is faithful also in much. And God wants us to be faithful in the little things. And I'm under conviction right now because I got a pen in my pocket. I took out of John's office when I came in to do the sermon. And it does say amazing facts on the pen, but it's not my pen. And so I'm going to give it back, but I needed something for the notes. So I just want you to know, our Lord, see, I hope I'm clear now. But the little things do matter. When I went and voted this last week, I signed with a pen. I don't want to make a big deal out of the pen. I signed with a pen. They give you a pen to fill out your ballot. And I walked out the door. I had the pen. I did the same thing as my buddy. I stuck it in my pocket. I realized, I just stole a pen from the government. And they could have thought, oh, man, the government's stealing all the time. They owe it to me. But I went back in. I said, I'm sorry. I could not steal this pen. And I brought. But it's a principle of honesty, right? Well, with that in mind, is it possible to steal from God? Do you know where I'm going? Go to Malachi chapter 8. No, there's no Malachi chapter 8. That's a trick. Malachi chapter 3, verse 8. Here's what the prophet says. Last book in the Old Testament. Will a man rob God? Yet you've robbed me. But you say, how have we robbed you? Yeah, sometimes people are doing these things unaware. In tithes and offerings, you are cursed with a curse, for you've robbed me, even this whole nation. Malachi is hearkening back to the story of Achan. That whole nation can be cursed if people are unfaithful in honoring God the way that he commands. If we're following, if you don't want to be a Christian, then don't be a Christian. If you're going to be a Christian and believe the Bible, this is what it teaches. Amen? And for those who are watching that may not understand in our church, what people give never affects the pastor's salary. You know, some churches, bigger offering, bigger salary. Pastors always talk about money, so it increases their income. It doesn't affect us here at all. We're not on that kind of a program. We're on a fixed income that has no impact, whether big church, big offering, little offering. So whenever we talk about finances, we're thinking about you being blessed and God's people being blessed and the broader work of the gospel being blessed. It doesn't ever affect me personally. But we want you to be blessed. And it's interesting, you might be thinking, Pastor Doug, we're getting ready to start a capital campaign. We're going to need to make special commitments and offerings to build this evangelism training center. Significant commitments. Why would you talk about tithe? Because tithe goes on to the general proclamation of the gospel. Because for you to be blessed and be able to give to a capital campaign, you need to be faithful first in tithe. Does that make sense? You can't give to the other if you're not blessed in the first part. And so when you're faithful in this part, then God blesses you more, then you can give bigger to the building program. Did that make sense? It doesn't make sense if you don't have faith. But if you believe the Bible, it says, you robbed me in tithes and offerings. You're cursed with a curse, even this whole nation. Listen to the promise now. Bring all the tithes into the storehouse that there may be food in my house. A lot of the tithe back then was in grain and corn and things, and then it was distributed to the priests who then spread out through Israel to preach the gospel. And he says, and try me. I mean, it's amazing when the Almighty would say to humans, give me a chance. Can I have a chance? Prove me. Test me. Try me. God is saying, put me to the test and say, see if I will not open for you the windows of heaven and pour you out such a blessing that you will not have room enough to receive it. That's a wonderful promise. Do you believe God could do that? Now you might be thinking, yeah, I can't imagine how God's going to bless me because I've just maxed out my income. I'm on a fixed income and I don't know where it would come from. It would have to come from a window in heaven. It's not coming from the bank. It's not coming from the government. God says he has ways that are supernatural. And God's opening the windows of heaven is not always blessing you in financial means. It often is. But it's talking about a blessing is a blessing. He goes on and explains it. He says, and one of the ways I'll bless you, I will rebuke. I'm in Malachi 3 verse 11. I will rebuke the devourer for your sakes,
So he will not destroy the fruit of your ground, nor will the vine fail to bear fruit for you in the field, says the Lord of hosts. In other words, when we're faithful in our tithes and our offerings, he not only says that I'm going to bless you with an abundance, but I'm going to make what you have go farther. Because what good is it if you have a crop and the grasshoppers eat it all? You say, Lord, thank you for blessing me with a car, but if the car is always broken down and in the shop, it's not a blessing. If God blesses what you have, we're not all farmers here, but he has ways to bless you. You know, the children of Israel, when they came out of Egypt, he says, I blessed you. 40 years, your shoes did not wear out. I had a pair of shoes like that. 40 years, your shoes did not wear out. Your garments did not wear out. I blessed you. I made everything last. Karen and I have been over 23 years in the house we're in. We're getting ready to move. Some of you know we're moving closer to where this church is and where we're going to be. And I'm looking around, I'm going, that's the refrigerator. We still got the same freezer in the house that was in the house when we bought it. Praise the Lord. The water heater in the kitchen. The air conditioner. Karen has been telling me for years, you got to get a new one because that thing's going to go out. It's still going. And the Lord just makes it. The Lord just blessed. I got clothes in my closet that won't wear out. And they're all out of style. I know I got to throw them out. But they won't wear out. And I think, well, it's still good. He says he'll not only open the windows of heaven and give you an additional blessing, he'll make what you have prosper. And he says, prove me. God wants to bless you. You know, I know we have a lot of faithful tithe-paying people in this church and some who are watching. But I know statistically, based on the membership of the average church and the resources that come in, everybody in the church would have to sort of be on welfare based on the tithe that comes into the typical Christian church. And we know we're not all on welfare. A lot of people, they give a little offering to the Lord, but they don't pay a faithful tithe. And tithe is not a Jewish teaching, as some people think. Abraham, Jacob, they were paying tithe before the law of Moses was given. It goes all the way back. It's the principle. Some people say, oh, tithe is, that's the Old Testament method, and you don't really find tithe being taught in the New Testament. Oh, yes, you do. If you look in Matthew 23:23, Jesus said, if we're faithful in our tithes and our offerings, he said, you pay tithe of your mint and your anise and your cumin, but you've forgotten the weightier matters. Weightier means they're the important ones. And he said, these you ought to do and not leave the other undone. Don't neglect to be faithful in your tithe in little things, but don't neglect the weightier things. So even in the New Testament. And I tell my friends from other churches, say, Pastor Doug, why do you teach tithe? That's an Old Testament law. I say, you're right. New Testament is a lot more than tithe. New Testament, no man said that anything he had was his own, but all of them had everything in common. New Testament, they brought their property and they laid it at the disciples' feet and they sold their houses and their lands. I said, what do you want? Do you want tithe or you want New Testament? The New Testament, man, it was a total commitment. They were liquidating to spread the gospel everywhere. So the New Testament is not less. If anything, it's going to be more. Is that right? Is that how you read your Bible? I mean, you look at what happened at Pentecost, and it's pretty clear. Now, you might be thinking, Pastor Doug, oh, I don't like these sermons where you talk about finances. Do you want God to bless your finances? Then this is the kind of messages we need. He says, give, and it will be given to you. The Lord loves a cheerful giver. If we are faithful, he says, prove me, I will be faithful, and I will bless you. One-fifth of everything Jesus had to say was about money. Did you know that? Martin Luther said, he observed there are three conversions necessary: the conversion of the heart, the conversion of the mind, and the conversion of the purse. Of these three, it may well be that the conversion of the purse is the most difficult. Some people might say, oh, I got a converted heart, but they're covetous in their finances. Their purse is not converted. Well, out of the abundance of the heart, the mouth speaks. It's going to be out of the heart that we give. And by the way, what brought about the betrayal of Jesus? Achan was a church member. And because of what he did, it brought a disaster on the people. Judas was a church member. But because of his unfaithfulness,
Christ, the Savior, was sold for silver because of the unfaithfulness of one. You know, I heard an interesting story about a man who was a grain elevator operator in Iowa. And all of the members in this one church were farmers. And their church was struggling. They never had money for anything. The church was in debt, and the pastor was barely getting paid. But they knew this one brother that operated the grain elevator. He was an honest man. He was a blessed man. He was a prosperous man, good with his financing and accounts. And they went to him and said, "Will you be our church treasurer? We don't know what to do." He thought about it. He prayed about it. He came back. He said, "All right, I will be your church treasurer under one condition. You don't ask me for an accounting of the church finances for the first year. You trust me and you don't ask any questions." I thought, well, that's kind of an odd criteria, but I knew he's an honest man. He's always successful. All right, after the first year, I said, "All right, can we have an accounting?" He said, "Yes, no problem." He said, "The church debt of $200,000 is all paid off. We've raised the pastor's salary 8%. We bought the property next door. And," he said, "we have another $50,000 in the bank." And they said, "How did that happen?" He said, "Okay, now I'll tell you." He said, "You know, I operate the grain elevator, and all of you bring your grain to me to have it measured out." He says, "I've kept 10% of your grain. I sold it and put it into the church, and none of you even missed it." And you wonder, sometimes we think, well, I can't afford to do that. I can't afford to pay my tithe. Well, you can't afford not to, because biblically the truth is that 9/10 is going to go further than 10/10. What would you rather have? 100% that's cursed or 90% that's blessed? And it's actually more than 90%, because that's just tithe. The Bible said, be faithful in your tithes and your offerings. God uses the word robbery for tithes and offerings. Tithe is a specified amount. How much is that? 10%. Offerings are as the Lord blesses you. Some people give a double tithe. I mean, some people, it varies. It depends on, let them give cheerfully from their hearts. But I just want you to be a blessed people. And when we step out in faith and we follow God in these things, you know, I've seen, we've done it in our lives, and God has been so good to us and taken care of us, and I know he'll do the same for you. I want him to continue to bless the church, especially as we move forward in a very big stage of faith with this project. We want to build up the church of God, right? And we do this. We want to win our battles against the enemy. Amen? I don't know if there's any here that have anything accursed hidden in their tents. But you don't want to wait until Joshua starts casting lots, do you? And so I can't tell you what to do, but as for me and my house, we want to be faithful and serve the Lord. Amen?

Hi, friends. This is Pastor Doug Batchelor. Would you like to hear an amazing fact? More and more of the world is turning now to natural forms of energy to try and find their power. And they're resorting to things like the wind farm that we have here in Jamaica at Wigton. You know, I remember years ago, my wife and I going to visit the Big Island of Hawaii, and we were amazed at all the potential there for natural power, but they weren't using it. There at the south part of the island, there was volcanic activity. You can make geothermal power there. If you went to Waimea, the wind was constantly blowing, but they had no windmills there. If you went over to Kona, sun always shines, solar electric, but they didn't have very much solar electric there. And if you went to Hilo, it was always raining, hydroelectric. And in spite of all that potential for power there on the Big Island of Hawaii, they were powering the island back then with dirty diesel generators. Made me think about how we sometimes waste the power of God's Spirit that He's making available to us. And each of us can have that Spirit if we simply ask. You can read in Zechariah chapter 10. What do we do? Ask of the Lord rain in the time of the latter rain, and He will send flashing clouds. Jesus also said in the book of Luke, if you then, being evil, know how to give good gifts to your children, how much more will your Father in heaven give the Holy Spirit to them that ask? When you look in the book of Acts, when the Holy Spirit was poured out, it says there was a sound of a mighty rushing wind. And that power that launched the church back then can still power your life today, friends. So why don't you ask Him

0: Amazing facts change lives.
1: I'd have to say that I had a wonderful childhood growing up. I went to a private school up until the seventh grade, till junior high. I believe it was at that point in junior high that my life began to change. Going from a Christian education into a public school was a big difference. There was a lot of secular influence, peer pressure. And for me, it was the music. I started listening to heavy metal music. Every concert that would come to town, I was there. It had a profound effect on me. I started using marijuana probably at the age of 14. I started drinking, using a lot of cocaine, and that led to methamphetamine, and that completely changed my life. I dropped out of high school my sophomore year and went to work. I would get off of work and we'd go into the bar until 2 o'clock in the morning, and I'd get back up at 5 and I'd go back at it again 6-7 days a week. At the age of 20, I lost my dad to a heart attack. I didn't know how to handle the loss, so I tried to mask my pain with alcohol and drugs. Got 3 DUIs in 1 year, was arrested. They gave me a year in the county jail. And the moment I got out, I went back to doing the same thing, hanging with the same people, the same crowd. I was involved in a hit-and-run motorcycle accident, and I was charged with a felony DUI. Even though at the time of the accident I was not under the influence, I still had methamphetamine in my system. At my sentencing date, I left the courtroom and I didn't come back. And that left me with a felony warrant. And I had fallen asleep at a park, and I woke up to a park ranger knocking on my window. I knew I was wanted, and I knew that I was not gonna just turn myself in. I turned to him and I made the comment, "Not today." And I took off. I led 5 different agencies on about a 35-minute chase. And I realized at the point that I wasn't going to get away and that this was going to end up either me killing somebody or myself. And so I made a decision to pull over. At that point, everything that I had, I lost. I was sentenced to 2 years in state prison. And it was there that God got a hold of me. And it was through Amazing Facts Ministries. I remember listening on my radio to Pastor Doug Batchelor. I wanted to get to know the Bible. I wanted to know God. And so my aunt, Marilyn, sent me the Amazing Facts study guides. And it was there that my relationship with Christ began. I had called home and I knew my mother wasn't doing well, but I didn't realize that she had cancer. She had about a 30% chance of making it through her surgery. She had told the doctors that she was not gonna have chemo and she was not gonna have radiation, that if her God was gonna save her, then he would save her. I remember hanging up the phone to what I thought was my last conversation with my mom. I turned around, I got down on my knees, and I prayed to God. I said, "God, if you're there, please save my mother. Wherever you lead me in life, whatever you want me to do, I am yours." And I had a feeling of such peace that I knew that my mother was going to be okay and that my life was going to change. There are no words that I can adequately express to Amazing Facts and to Pastor Doug to say thank you to all those people who support the ministry. I am a product of your support. My life has changed because of this ministry. And I thank you from the bottom of my heart.

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In a tradition dating back to at least the 1600s, whenever a new mayor is elected in High Wycombe in the UK, the mayor is publicly weighed and his or her weight announced to the people, as happened on May the 20th, 1958. It was believed that if the mayor had put on weight since the last election, he or she was living too well on the back of the taxpayer. A lot is expected of leaders, but it isn't too much to expect that they not be corrupt. Leaders who forget that they are there to serve the people who elected them do themselves real harm. Proverbs 15:27, "He who is greedy for gain troubles his own house, but he who hates bribes will live." Any leader who leads to enrich him or herself has not only an integrity problem, but a spiritual problem. Leaders ought to be honest, people of principle, especially in the church. John Bradshaw, It Is Written.

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1: 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How does blood work work? 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
2: Yeah, Charles, and the reason I wanted to talk about this is there's so many people that get their blood work and they see all these numbers and all these highs and lows, and one's a little bit high, one's a little bit low, and what does it mean? Yep. You know, when should I worry? When should I not be worried? And the doctor might send you back a note, "Oh, blood work looks fine," but you see all these a little bit higher than normal, a little bit lower than normal, and yep. I notice it creates angst in some people.
1: Sure.
2: We want to talk about that, but what blood work is useful and what blood work is not useful. You go to some places and they'll test you for everything.
1: Yes.
2: Everyone's looking for something to make them feel better, to have more energy. Well, what's a legitimate test and what's not? And when are they just trying to take your money? And what's all this mean? So let's unwrap that a little bit. And I assume that everyone out there at some point in life usually gets their blood tested. And it's a very valuable tool that doctors use to unwrap symptoms. Okay, that's really a good place. If you're having symptoms, it helps us understand, well, why and where are these symptoms coming from. And it can also be used early on to predict who might run into problems down the road.
1: Hmm.
2: So you might feel perfectly well, and there's some things that a doctor can find out in the blood that gives them a lot of information about the chemistry and the physiology of the body.
1: Right.
2: It's used not only to make a diagnosis as well as it. In some cases, drawing blood out of the body can actually be a treatment for certain medical conditions.
1: Huh.
2: There's a condition called polycythemia vera, where you make too many red blood cells in the body, and the blood gets, there's too many red blood cells. In that case, we draw blood out to lower the amount of red blood cells in the body. When a doctor wants to understand the physiology of the body, you can talk to a person, you can examine them, you can take the blood out and look at all the things in the blood. That gives us a lot of information, because the blood carries oxygen around. It has nutrients in it. It can alert of conditions in the blood. It does clotting. The blood is sort of the communication to the entire body. It's sort of our transportation system that's moving things to and from. And it also gives us information about how an organ might be doing. Now, there's other things that we can use to get that information. You know, people can use saliva now to get information. Urine testing, we can get some information by looking at the chemicals of the urine. We learn a lot. Even your poop, we can learn more about the GI system, especially by just examining poop.
1: Right.
2: So there's lots of ways we can get information. As a medical consumer, you know it's important to look over the results, and especially the blood work. And even when the numbers are in within normal range, that's great. But what if you notice that some results might be a little high or low? Now, should you be concerned about? Well, that's tricky, because in some tests, borderline results make no difference. And that's where doctor's training helps you out. In others, it might indicate an important change in health. And when you do a blood work, remember, it can vary from each lab. They set up their own normals, and these ranges are based on the local population, the blood that's drawn, the instrumentation, the technology. So the normal in Maryland might not be a normal in California.
1: Huh.
2: And when you look at that printout, you'll notice the normal ranges for each blood marker.
1: Yeah.
2: So let's talk about calcium, for instance. You know, we see calcium in the blood. Well, we know that calcium is important in bones. It's important in your parathyroid system. Calcium's important for your heart. If it's too low, that can trigger some disease conditions. If it's too high, that can be tied too. A normal range for that is about 8 to 10, and they measure that in milligrams per deciliters. So they can look at how much calcium, how many milligrams are in each deciliter of blood, and that can give your number. So let's say that your number is 9.0. Well, that's right in the middle, and you feel pretty confident that your calcium's normal. But what if your blood test is at the very low end of a normal, or a high end of a normal, or slightly outside in that number? Is that a red flag? Should you be concerned? Well, that's where your doctor's advice is very helpful. There's one test that we measure called BUN, Charles in the Blood, and that stands for blood urea nitrogen. And that's a waste product from the breakdown of protein you get. Urea that's removed from the body by the kidneys, and a high number of BUN might indicate that the kidney function is declining. So what if that level is at the very high end of normal? Well, that can be many different things that can cause that, from not drinking enough water to fasting, but also minor elevations in that chemical. It might show that you're infected. You might have a side effect of medication. It might be inaccurate labs. So there's other things. So that's why when you get routine blood testing, Charles, it's very important for your doctor and you to look at the entire picture of health to interpret our blood tests. So looking at a BUN, it can be normal and it can be not any problem for you, or it might be that there's an early sign that your kidneys are failing, or there's a problem somewhere else in the body. And that's when your doctors are going to know if you have a symptom or not. They look at the symptom to see if you're having a problem. So routine blood testing that we might get usually consists of something called a complete blood count. And that looks at your hemoglobin that carries oxygen through your body. It looks at your platelets. It looks at your white blood cells. And if those are within normal range and you're not having symptoms, everything's fine. But it might be that you have anemia, low blood counts. Then your doctor would say, well, why does that person have anemia? Maybe he's not having enough iron, and you can measure for that. Maybe he's losing blood from somewhere, like a GI bleed. Maybe it's low because his bone marrow is not making it. And then he would search for the cause of that. So that's something that you could look for. Another thing that's helpful is looking for trends over time. Let's say you're healthy and you don't feel good, and through the years, your blood sugar has been right smack dab at normal. Blood sugar is about 60 to 100. But let's say you've been in 70 for year in, year out, and then all of a sudden for the next 3 or 4 years, you're in the 90s at a fasting blood sugar. Well, that could give a sign to your doctor that you're becoming what we call pre-diabetic. And he might recommend some changes in your diet, or exercise more, you know, get you eating more whole food, plant-based, and maybe give up the sugar a little bit. And if you do that at a young age, it might prevent damage as we get older. And then some routine testing, especially things like liver testing. We see some of the liver enzymes like AST and ALT. If this is above normal, it almost always signifies something's wrong, Charles. So these are some things that we look at when we interpret the blood. It's very hard, but you know, the complete blood panel is going to be a CBC like we talked about. And usually your doctor will also order a complete metabolic panel. And that looks at almost every organ in your body, from your kidneys to your blood sugar to your liver. They check for calcium. They look at the protein. They look at all those things in the body. And lastly, the last part of a routine blood is usually, everyone's heard of this, your cholesterol level. Yes. You know, they measure your lipids, and they can measure, you know, your total cholesterol, the bad cholesterol, the good cholesterol. We can also look at specific particle sizes. So when you're looking at the blood work, you want to understand in the big context what you're looking for. Ask questions to your doctor, especially what trends are they looking for. And also, you want a doctor that's not going to order too much. If they're ordering some blood work, you look at, well, what are you looking for? You know, I feel fine. You know, why do I have to check this level? I don't feel bad. It's always good to ask questions. And usually the less blood work that's done means the healthier you are, and your doctor's not too concerned about some of these things. So those are some things that I wanted to start with as we start this talk about blood work. I also want to talk a little bit more in our next segment, Charles, about, well, what are some blood work that maybe we shouldn't have done? And, you know, when should I really get concerned? And what can I do as a consumer to politely let my doctor know that, listen, I think you're testing me too much. Okay. Or, you know, I have these symptoms. What are the best tests to get? I don't want to spend a lot of money wasting my time on a genetic test where it's not going to change the treatment or what I do. And sometimes it's better to start a treatment course rather than check a lot of blood if it's not going to change what I'm doing down the road. So I think we need to talk a little bit more about those after break. Absolutely. And I also want to talk to our listeners right now about if you have a medical concern, you can go to our website. That's heartwiseministries.org, where one of our team answers your questions in general, pointing you in the right direction. We're not selling a product. We don't gain financially. There's no fees involved. We're just there to give you good, strong health information. There's lots of articles, things you can read about, blogs you can join. If you want to be part of our family on Facebook, you can do that. We have a prayer team on our website where we actually pray for each other every week, and more people are coming for prayer because God can do things that we cannot do. 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
3: That's heartwiseministries.org. 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
3: 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The Creator is the real master physician, the one I want to listen to first." 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Welcome back to the program. I'm your host, Charles Mills. Our guest today, Dr. James Markham, founder and director of Heartwise Ministries. We're talking about blood today, and you have the doctor do some blood work on you, and he gives you this sheet of paper, and oh my goodness, there's all kinds of numbers and things on there, and Dr. Markham has made it clear that these numbers are telling you some things. Before we go any further, let me ask you a quick question here, Dr. Markham. We know that our blood pressure changes from situation to situation. You go to the doctor, it goes up. You lay at home watching TV, it goes down.
2: Mm-hmm. Mm-hmm.
3: How often should we have blood work done? Should we do it often to try to find what our blood work really is? Or are we dependent on what it happened to be at the moment we had the blood work done in a hospital under a nervous situation?
2: Yeah, and under nervous situations, it's not best to have routine blood work done. But occasionally when a person's nervous, they'll make more adrenaline.
3: Sure.
2: And adrenaline will drive up the blood sugar, so the blood sugar might look a little high. It can sometimes drive up inflammation. If you're really nervous, you can actually increase inflammation. Inflammation comes from white blood cells, where the white blood cell count actually goes up. So you want to measure, especially for routine blood work, when you're nice and relaxed.
3: Okay.
2: As the body ages, the parts and the organs get older. When you're younger, you probably don't need much blood work. It's not that often that we have to do screening blood work. But as we get older, usually, 55, 60, you go and you get your annual checkup. Even if you feel healthy, it's still a good idea to have a continuous record of standard blood markers. And your doctor's looking for trends. And one of the points I want to bring out in today's discussion is this: what happens if you have some worrisome results and you feel well? Mm-hmm. Well, the thing I think that should be done first, don't let your doctor scare you to death. Don't let him order a lot of expensive tests.
5: Well, that's easy for you to say. You're the doctor, we're the patient. How are you going to say that?
2: Right. But the first thing I would ask if I have a result that's not right is, could you please repeat the test? Because if you're not feeling well, sometimes blood work and machines, they make mistakes.
5: Yeah.
2: And rather be scared and worrisome and, you know, have a more expensive, dangerous tests, taking risks. Well, let's make sure that that blood work is absolutely right. So sometimes in patients that might have a little bit of kidney abnormalities that we don't think is a real big concern.

0: walking, maybe it was stress that day, and let's recheck it rather than go to extreme and do more testing or even be put on a medication.
1: All right.
0: So those are some things, that the basic things I do. But nowadays, Charles, I see lots of blood work that just doesn't need to be done unless you're going to do something about it. And a lot of people nowadays, they don't feel good. They're getting old. I feel fatigued. I feel tired. And they go into these clinics and doctors, and they'll order every test under the book. They'll order your urine and saliva testing, and in the saliva, they'll look for cortisol. Even if you're not having a problem, they might do some stool analysis where they look at your poop and see if you have parasite and yeast, and they look at your urine to see if you have specific gravity. They can order every vitamin test in the book.
1: Yes.
0: If you're feeling tired, sometimes they can test for heavy metals, even if they're not going to do anything about it. Let's say if you eat fish, they might find arsenic in your body.
1: Yes.
0: Well,
1: yes.
0: You want to know if you have arsenic in your body? Does it cause a problem? You know, what would you do about it?
1: Yes.
0: What are some tests that are useful, and what's just over the top? Well, nowadays, one of the tests that I work with a lot, Charles, is lipids, you know, the cholesterol.
1: Right.
0: And right now, they have about all sorts of different particles. You can look at this particle size or that particle size. We can send it off to this lab and that lab. We can do genetic testing to see what your genetics are actually doing. There's a lot of tests we can do. But what I always ask the patient, I said, listen, if we do these tests, is it going to lead to any change? And I said, listen, if your cholesterol is high or these particles are bad, what are we going to do?
1: Yeah.
0: And they're going to go, well, what would be the treatment for that if it was high? I said, well, the treatment is going to be going to a whole food, plant-based diet, exercising, and doing all these things. And then if you're still in a high-risk group, we can just look at one specific thing, low-density lipoprotein, to see if you might need to be on a cholesterol medication. Now, people can sometimes micromanage all of this and do this, but sometimes you just don't need to know.
1: Okay.
0: And some people are doing these tests every 4 and 5 months looking at things. Some people do advanced genetic testing where they look at genetics. And once they see it, they say, yeah, you have a gene for this, but it's not that simple, Charles, because what's turning on genes, this epigenetics, is much more complicated than one glimpse in time.
1: Yeah.
0: So some of this testing is that we're doing these days is just like not needed. A lot of people get an allergy testing. And if you're going to do something with the test, that might be good. But if you know you're allergic to something and you know it makes you break out every time, well, why get tested for that? Just don't eat it.
1: Don't eat it.
0: You know, don't go near it. Use some common sense.
1: Yeah.
0: So that's what I try to add into the mix. Before you order a lot of blood work, are you going to do anything about it? Now, if you're trying to make a diagnosis, that's something different. But if you're just trying to keep, you know, on track of things, if you feel well, if they start ordering you too many tests, ask your doctor, well, what would this change if I did this? And you got to really find a good provider you feel comfortable with. And thank goodness for the internet. The internet has some bad and some good. The good news is that sometimes it can give you too much information and it gets you so concerned, and they have these miracle cures or this miracle thing you do if this happens, where sometimes that's just too much.
1: Yeah.
0: But it also can give you good, solid information. You can type in, you know, what does a high calcium or low calcium, what are the conditions that might have that? You can get a lot of information to see if you might start doing this. But I found out that usually, as long as you're not having symptoms and feel well, these advanced tests just don't need to be done. And I see a lot of this screening. People come in and have, you know, the ultrasound screened and your abdomen screened and your brain screened and your blood work done and a lot of stuff. Well, that's great if it's going to change your treatment or behavior.
1: And if you're willing to change your behavior, that's very important.
0: But if you're not willing to do that, do you really want to know?
1: Yeah, really.
0: So those are some just basic things. And I want to encourage our listeners, if something struck a chord out there, you know, drop us a line at our heartwiseministries.org website, and we would be happy to help you sort of guide you through some of this quagmire. Try not to worry about things too much unless you're having symptoms, but don't be stupid about it. You know, get some help. And sometimes these blood works do help us pick things up, nip things in the bud before it becomes a big problem. But let's focus on common sense. And we're losing the ability to have common sense. I read an article recently that healthcare all over the world is so different. For instance, instance, in the United States, we spend more money than almost all of the countries in the world combined, and yet our health care is not that good.
1: Right.
0: People are not living that much longer. Right. So, you know, look and see if someone's making money or there's someone that has a concern, and you got to be very careful with

0: what you read nowadays. You want to look and see if there's conflict of interest. Most people that are saying things nowadays, if they're making money off of it, you have to think twice before you participate in it. Now, there's some really legitimate things, but you got to be a good consumer, be smart about your resources, and know what you're getting into, especially when it comes to blood work, which is probably the most routine test that people get for their health.
1: So are you thinking that probably pre-50, you get a blood work every couple of years, and after 50, you get a blood work every year? Is that?
0: Yeah, it's usually about 50, 55, and okay. They start recommending that you have the routine blood work. Now, the healthier you are, the probably the less you need.
1: Okay.
0: And then above a certain age, unless you're having a symptom, what you need, for instance, let's say I had a 90-year-old the other day and came in and asked me if he should take a prostate-specific antigen, looking for screening for prostate. And I said, would you have that treated? And he goes, no. Then I go, well, do you really want to know? I mean, it's not going to change it. The same with other routine screening tests. The same with cholesterol. You know, I had someone that asked me, I said, well, would you have it treated if we got it? And he says, no, I don't believe in this. I said, well, then just treat yourself for it and just not know.
1: Bless his heart.
0: You know?
1: Oh, my goodness.
0: So there's some things that just common sense helps sorting you through this, Charles. And so the older you get and the more health problems you have, and like I said, if you don't take good care of yourself, yes, you're going to need more testing as time goes on because there is a place for modern medicine. But as the years have gone on, I realized that less is usually more. And the more we can do God's way to take care of ourselves, those are the people that are living the longest.
1: I read a study,
0: the Adventist Health Study. It's an ongoing study about people that eat healthier. In those groups, they have different levels of healthy eating. You eat this healthy, that healthy, and the more healthy they eat, the less blood work they need because of the less chronic disease that they have.
1: Right.
0: So those are all things that play in roles here, Charles, and I just want us to be good consumers because most of the people you hear on the radio are trying to sell something. Right. And when they're trying to sell something, there's secondary gain, and sometimes they might encourage you to do things that aren't absolutely necessary that just run up the bill. But you're the consumer out there. Be smart about the blood work. Ask questions. Realize there is some reason for it, but try not to be too concerned unless your doctor is concerned about it as well. Do I have time to pray for people today,
1: Absolutely.
0: Charles?
1: Absolutely. We'll make time.
0: Father in heaven, thank you for the ability to serve you and love you and take care of this wonderful body that you made and be with each one of our listeners. We pray for their healing and their wisdom as we realize that each one of us are special and have unique needs and that you're our ultimate healer. Thank you for being our God is our prayer. Amen.
1: Amen. Amen. Thank you, Dr. Markham. Listener, appreciate you tuning in today. Until next time, this is Charles Mills along with Dr. James Markham inviting you to remain HeartWise. Goodbye, everyone. 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
3: Imagine being suddenly ripped away from your home and transplanted to a place that completely contradicts everything you stand for. Even worse, the pressure to accept things you were never raised to believe is overwhelming. And nobody understands when you want to stand for something you still believe in. Well, that's exactly how a lot of people are feeling in today's world. The unbelievably rapid pace of social change is making people feel like they're living in a different place than the world they were born into. Values are being redefined. So, what do you do? How do you resist dramatic social change when you're not convinced it's for the better? And what do you do when the world around you no longer believes like you do? Stay tuned, because today we explore an ancient story that holds the key to standing firm while everything else is shifting madly. It has stood the test of time. God's book, the Bible. Still relevant in today's complex world. It written. Sharing hope around the globe. Presented by Sean Boonstra.

0: Faith Under Fire.
1: He was just 18 years old when they came for him. His once beautiful city was completely wiped out. The homes were in smoldering ruins, and the people were bound in chains and dragged off to a strange land, a place where they spoke a strange language and had even stranger customs. And the uncanny thing was, they all knew it was coming, because it was dramatic fulfillment of an old prediction made by Isaiah the prophet years before it happened. In 2 Kings chapter 20, verse 17, Isaiah predicted, "Behold, the days are coming when all that is in your house and what your fathers have accumulated until this day shall be carried to Babylon. Nothing shall be left, says the Lord. And they shall take away some of your sons who will descend from you, whom you will beget, and they shall be eunuchs in the palace of the king of Babylon." It all happened exactly the way Isaiah said. Sometime between 606 and 605 BC, the Babylonian armies descended on the royal city of Jerusalem and laid it to waste. And because Daniel was a member of the royal family, he was one of those who were carried away in chains. They were forced to march hundreds of miles across the desert to the city of Babylon. It was a humiliation that was much worse than first meets the eye, because not only was the royal house stripped of everything it had and its members subjected to the shame of slavery, but with every step toward Babylon, the Jewish captives were being forced to retreat over the path their father Abraham had taken hundreds of years earlier. It was like they were being sent back home. With every step, they were reminded that they had broken favor with God, and it was almost as if God was sending His intended bride back to her father because she was unfaithful. It was a moment of profound national humiliation. Now, the Bible doesn't tell us much about the march to Babylon, but we know Daniel made that march, and he wasn't much older than 18 years old. He was headed for a life of mandatory service in the home of a pagan king. When most young men would be starting their adult lives, he was on his way to becoming nothing but a slave. He had absolutely nothing to look forward to. And yet, as bad as that was, things could have been a whole lot worse for Daniel, because he could have been put to work in the fields or forced to do slave labor in a rock quarry. But instead, the Bible tells us he was given duties in the palace of the king. Not a bad break for a young prisoner. And one of the first things he was asked to do is graduate from the Royal University of Babylon. And compared to slave labor, that sounds pretty good. It was all part of King Nebuchadnezzar's master plan for world domination. He knew that one of the best ways to rule conquered people was to assimilate them as quickly as possible into his own culture. So he took the brightest and the best and put them through his own universities so that they would learn to think like a Babylonian. That way, once they had essentially become Babylonians, he could put them in charge of their own conquered people, and that would make life easier for everybody. Now, if you think about it, that was a brilliant plan. Because not only did Nebuchadnezzar get to harvest the learning of all his conquered people, but he also had a special task force of foreign rulers that would help him make the conquered people toe the line. Over time, he knew that the people of Israel would become just like everyone else in Babylon, and that was his best insurance against a popular uprising. Rather than isolate and alienate the Israelites, his plan was to absorb them into the empire. It was a brilliant plan, and it's still one that's being used today. You see, that's exactly how sin works. It's much easier for the devil to absorb people into the kingdom of darkness by changing the way they think than it is to fight them tooth and nail all the time. And so while the evil angels love to persecute God's people, they would much rather absorb them peacefully into their own ranks, because it's easier to control people who think like you do. And that was the whole point of the Babylonian education program. Here's how the Bible tells the story in the book of Daniel, chapter 1, beginning in verse 3. The Bible says,
2: "Then the king instructed Ashpenaz, the master of his eunuchs, to bring some of the children of Israel and some of the king's descendants and some of the nobles, young men in whom there was no blemish, but good-looking, gifted in all wisdom, possessing knowledge and quick to understand. who had ability to serve in the king's palace and whom they might teach the language and literature of the Chaldeans.
1: Daniel obviously exhibited some special qualities because he was handpicked to live in the palace. Not only did he have the right kind of pedigree, but he also had the right kind of intelligence, the kind of sharp thinking that would make him very useful to the king. Now, I don't know about you, but if I had to pull slave duty in a foreign country, I think I'd find the palace pretty appealing compared to hard-working sweat houses with questionable living conditions. Given the choice between making bricks all day or attending the best schools in the land, I think the choice would be pretty simple. Give me the palace any day of the week. But you know, the Bible reveals that in spite of the cushy living conditions, Daniel really didn't have it very easy. In fact, in some ways, he faced greater challenges in the palace of the king than he would have out in the fields. Listen carefully to what the Bible says in Daniel chapter 1, beginning now in verse 5.
2: And the king appointed for them a daily provision of the king's delicacies and of the wine which he drank, and 3 years of training for them so that at the end of that time they might serve before the king.
1: Now think this through carefully. For 3 long years, the prisoners got their meals from the royal kitchen, prepared by some of the finest chefs in the world. They were given the best education money could buy. They lived in relative luxury. So you'd think that Daniel would wipe his brow with a sigh of relief, thankful that his prison sentence wasn't any worse. But even at his young age, with uncommon wisdom, Daniel could see past the luxurious banquets and the silk-lined pillows, and he recognized that what the king really wanted was to change everything he stood for. The king wanted to turn him into a Babylonian. Bit by dangerous bit, they started to strip away everything that made the Hebrews what they were. One of the first things they did, for example, was to give everyone a new name. Now, in our day and age, that doesn't seem like such a bad thing because people change their names all the time. My own father changed his name when he emigrated from Europe to Canada because he wanted a Canadian-sounding name. But in the ancient world, to change your name was to change your character. Your name wasn't just a label. It was a representation of who you were and what you stood for. So your parents chose your name very carefully because they believed that whatever they named you would chart the course of your life. They believed that your name would help to shape your character, and a good name would give you a better chance at a good life. So if the king of Babylon wanted to change your character, if he wanted to make you less Hebrew and more Babylonian, one of the first things he would do is change your name. And that's exactly what he did to Daniel. Reading now from Daniel 1, verse 6.
2: Now from among those of the sons of Judah were Daniel, Hananiah, Mishael, and Azariah. To them the chief of the eunuchs gave names. He gave Daniel the name Belteshazzar, to Hananiah Shadrach, to Mishael Meshach, and to Azariah Abednego.
1: Now originally Daniel's name meant God is my judge. Hananiah meant Jehovah or Yahweh is gracious. Mishael means the one who belongs to God, and Azariah means Jehovah helps. Every one of those boys had been named for the special attributes of God. And because the king didn't want them to remember their Hebrew religion, he stripped away their names and gave them the names of pagan Babylonian gods instead. Daniel became Belteshazzar, which has the name of the pagan god Bel in it, and it probably means Bel will protect the king's life. Azariah was named Abednego, which means servant of the god Nabu. You see, the kingdom of Babylon won its biggest battles not on the literal battlefield, but in the human mind. Its strongest weapon was its ability to assimilate people into its philosophy and culture. Now, that's the reason you find the city of Babylon all through Bible prophecy. It's a powerful symbol of religious confusion, and especially the religious confusion of the last days. The book of Revelation, for example, talks about people being drunk with the wine of Babylon, which means that they've become so immersed in false teachings and bad philosophy that they become like a drunk person whose moral judgments are seriously impaired. They've absorbed so much of the teachings of Babylon that they can no longer think for themselves. The ancient Empire of Babylon was literally built on the ruins of the Tower of Babel. If you remember that Bible story, you'll remember that after the flood, the human race became very arrogant and began to build a monument to its own greatness. When that happened, God put a stop to it by confusing human language. And to this day, the word Babel or Babylon means unintelligible nonsense or gibberish. That's why we still say, for example, that someone who doesn't make sense is babbling. And that's also the reason we call a little person who can't speak a baby. It all comes from the word Babylon. It means confusion. And the Bible uses it as a powerful symbol for mixed up thinking and religious confusion. Let me give you a specific example from the book of Revelation. In Revelation chapter 14, verse 8, the Bible speaks of a special end time message that goes to all the world. Here's what it says in Revelation 14, verse 8.
2: And another angel followed, saying, Babylon is fallen, that great city, because she has made all nations drink of the wine of the wrath of her fornication.
1: Now, this prophecy can't possibly be referring to the literal ancient city of Babylon, because that's been gone for centuries. And in the last part of Isaiah 13, God says that Babylon will never be rebuilt. So this special end-time message must be addressed to a spiritual Babylon, all the citizens of the world who find themselves in a state of religious confusion. Babylon, the Bible says, has made everybody drunk and confused. It's a sad picture of where our human race is heading. And in the opening chapter of the book of Daniel, that's exactly the issue Daniel was facing. In Daniel chapter 1, we catch a little glimpse of what we're going to face as time moves on. The kingdom of Babylon was trying to woo Daniel into a different lifestyle. They gave him a different name, and they even tried to change his diet, because the ancient Babylonians understood something that we're just starting to understand today. You really are what you eat. Take a good look at the story of Daniel. It says that Daniel was supposed to eat from the king's table, but some of the items on the menu were clearly prohibited by Scripture, and others were offered and dedicated to pagan gods. Now, in the context of ancient Eastern culture, where meals were a very powerful social symbol, Daniel would have been endorsing the king's entire way of life if he joined him at the royal table. And as if that weren't reason enough, on top of that, the king's table was also probably a very rich diet, which would start to cloud Daniel's keen sense of judgment, making it easier and easier to slip across the line into Babylonian living. Daniel understood something we're just starting to understand today. A consistently rich diet isn't good for your health. It not only clogs the arteries of your heart, it also clogs the arteries to your brain. And so there's a distinct possibility, as your cardiovascular health begins to suffer, that your mental stamina will start to give away too. So, against all odds, Daniel does something very unusual. In the lap of luxury, he chooses a life of simplicity. Here's what the Bible says in Daniel 1 and verse 8.
2: But Daniel purposed in his heart that he would not defile himself with the portion of the king's delicacies, nor with the wine which he drank. Therefore he requested of the chief of the eunuchs that he might not defile himself.
1: Now just try to imagine the kind of courage this took. Daniel is only 17 or 18 years old, and he's been through one of the worst experiences of his life. He saw the destruction of his city. He saw his people chained up, beaten up, and slaughtered. Then he was dragged halfway around the world to a strange city, and now suddenly he finds himself thrown into the lap of luxury. And somehow, he still finds the courage to say no. He decides that he won't do anything that might cloud his judgment, compromise his relationship with God, or jeopardize his eternal life. And it's at this point in the story that you and I discover ourselves. As we find ourselves thrown into the lap of modern luxury, immersed in modern Babylonian culture, do we have the same kind of resolve that Daniel had to stem the tide of corruption? That's a pretty good question, because the pace of change in today's world is unbelievable. morals have been thrown out the window. On a daily basis, we're bombarded with the temptation to conform to popular culture, much of which is in direct opposition to the Word of God. And you know, the amazing thing is that it was all predicted in the book of Revelation. Listen now from Revelation chapter 18, beginning in verse 3. It is written,
2: "For all the nations have drunk of the wine of the wrath of her fornication. The kings of the earth have committed fornication with her, and the merchants of the earth have become rich through the abundance of her luxury." Revelation 18 verse 4 says, "And I heard another voice from heaven saying, Come out of her, my people, lest you share in her sins, and lest you receive of her plagues."
1: There's a call that goes out to the modern world to stand as true as Daniel. And there's more at stake than just a few good times and a few good meals. Someone is trying to get you to compromise your convictions and wander away from God into the banquet hall of sin. A fallen angel offers you all the wonders of the world if you'll just bow before him. But if you hold fast, stubbornly clinging to Jesus, you can walk away from the banquet table of temptation and live a life with no regrets. The Bible says that Daniel had to work hard to convince the palace to put him on a simple diet of vegetables and water. But in the end, because of his firm resolve, he was allowed to do it. "Just try me for 10 days," he said, "and see for yourself if there's not a difference." And at the end of 10 days, he was in better shape and much smarter than anybody else. He was at the top of the class. You see, it never pays to compromise. The fleeting joys of a few little indulgences can produce a rip in your character that's tough to fix. But the struggle of standing for God against the onslaught of modern Babylonian culture will produce an inner strength and peace of mind that's hard to beat. The world will notice that you are different, that you stand head and shoulders above the crowd, and that you seem to live in the very atmosphere of heaven. So today, as you contemplate the story of Daniel, God is challenging you. Maybe you remember that old kid's song, "Dare to be a Daniel, dare to stand alone." You know, that's a pretty good song except for one little thing. When you stand for God, you never really stand alone. His promise is that He will never leave you or forsake you. Today, I know you find yourself in a rapidly changing world. Values are changing, and the things that used to be important, nobody cares about anymore. The world is saying that nothing is right and nothing is wrong. Everything's just a matter of personal taste. But in your heart, you sense that's just not true. There's a part of you that remembers what life was like when people still believed, and you know that you'd like to stand up for what's right. You have a burning desire to never cave in. The story of Daniel tells you you can do it. Against all odds, you really can stand for God. If only more people had a Daniel approach to life, maybe this world wouldn't be in the compromised moral mess it finds itself in. If men and women with the call of God on their lives would stand against the tide of spiritual Babylon with a rugged determination to stand on the Word of God, maybe we wouldn't be living in the moral swamp we find ourselves living in. So today, what will you do? Will you test yourself? Maybe today you can hear the voice of Jesus calling you to stand firm while you live in last day Babylon. You sense that He's leading you to something better. You feel His touch on your life, and you crave the kind of quiet inner strength that an 18-year-old kid had in the palace of a pagan king.

0: Maybe today you find it frustrating to live in the world we live in. And your heart longs to be like Daniel and to stand true for something. To stand on the Word of God. And today you'd like the strength to do just that. Why don't we pray together and ask God for just that thing? Father in heaven, give us the strength to purpose in our hearts, like Daniel of old, to stand true for you. As the world around us puts pressure on us to change, to compromise our values, remind us of how close heaven really is, how real it all is, and how Jesus promises to stand by our side. We know that one day, when Jesus comes back, we will find ourselves in a position 10 times better than anything this world has to offer. So, Father, strengthen our hearts. Give us resolve to stand true for the kingdom of God. For we pray it today in the wonderful name of Jesus Christ. Amen.
1: A mysterious presence. A priceless ancient artifact. Missing. An object so sacred, those who touched it died. Today, some are looking for it. They believe that if it is found, the world will quickly end. The presence. Closer than you think. Coming September 29th, 2006.
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0: Well, sadly, that's all the time we have for this week. But I hope you'll make plans to join me again next week. And during the week, do visit our website. Until then, remember, it is written, man shall not live by bread alone, but by every word that proceeds out of the mouth of God.

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2: Hello, friends. You want to hear an amazing fact. When construction began in 1628, the Vasa was one of the most advanced ships of its time. Equipped with the latest technology and 64 bronze cannons, it was the pride of the Swedish Navy. Commissioned by King Gustavus Adolphus himself, it cost 5% of the Swedish national budget. The boat was richly decorated from bow to stern with carved sculptures and images of the royal family. The king, who wanted to outdo other countries, he urged adding a second gun deck, making it dangerously top-heavy. As a result, it capsized and sank 30 minutes into its maiden voyage, and at least 50 people perished in the disaster. The Vasa cost about $15 million in today's money. In all, she had sailed only some 1,400 yards. For over 330 years, this glorious ship lay 100 feet below the surface of water where it sank. Then in 1961, the vessel was relocated and raised to the surface. Incredibly, after covering some holes and pumping out the water, they were able to float the boat once again on its original hull. The Vasa now sits restored in a special museum. Evidently preserved by the cold water, it remains almost completely intact. It's rather tragic that this ship, originally expected to sail the seven seas, never traveled a nautical mile. Now the Vasa sits as a permanent museum piece for people to gaze at. Pastor Ross, it reminds me of some churches that really become outwardly beautiful, but they're not going anywhere.
3: That's right, Pastor Doug. It reminds me of something Jesus said. You read about in Revelation chapter 3, speaking to the church of Sardis, he said, "I know your works, that you have a name, that you're alive, but you are dead." So here is a church that looks good on the outside, but spiritually speaking, it's dead. It's not going anywhere.
2: Yeah, and it's kind of like what Paul said there, speaking in 2 Timothy 3:5, they have a form of godliness, but deny its power. You know, there are thousands of denominations, because there's a lot of little churches that are kind of doing their own thing, probably a couple of hundred major denominations, and people wonder, you know, why does it seem like Christianity is shrinking in North America? And in other parts of the Western world, they're closing churches and turning them into mosques, in some places private homes or even pubs in England. And you see churches like the Methodist Church, Episcopal Church, Lutheran Church, Presbyterian Church, they're struggling to grow and they're declining. What is it that's missing? And how do you know where to go? If you accept Jesus, you want to be in a church that's thriving and alive, not just having a name and dying. So how do we find the answers for that?
3: You know, we have a book. It's called The Search for the True Church. And anyone wanting to know, you know, what are the biblical qualifications or signs that you find if you're looking for a church that's alive spiritually, that's moving and going places, you'll want to read this book. All you have to do is call and ask. The number is 800-835-6747. You can ask for the book. It's called The Search for the True Church. We'll be happy to send it to you. You can also get that by simply dialing #250 on your smartphone. Say Bible Answers Live and then ask for the book. It's called The Search for the True Church. Well, Pastor Doug, before we go to the phone lines, and we have a number of folks who are standing by with their Bible question, let's start the program with prayer. Dear Father, we are so grateful that we have this time once again to open up your word and study. We do ask that the Holy Spirit guide us, be with those who are listening, wherever they might be. And Lord, may the truths of Scripture be clear to our understanding, and may we apply it to our lives. So bless our time together. In Jesus' name, amen.
2: Amen.
3: Our first caller this evening is Lori, and she's listening in Colorado. Lori, welcome to Bible Answers Live.
4: Yes, my question is, if you harden your heart towards God, can you be forgiven?
2: Well, the Bible tells us all manner of sin and blasphemy can be forgiven, and I would certainly hope you can be forgiven, because everybody that is saved under the new covenant is given a new heart. And you can read in Ezekiel chapter 36, verse 26, God says, I will give you a new heart. I'll put a new spirit within you. I will take the heart of stone. That's the hard heart, Lori, you're talking about. He says, I'll take the heart of stone out of your flesh and give you a heart of flesh. So God, through his love and his patience, he can soften our hard hearts. And of course, he forgives us when he does that. He wants to give us a new heart. That's our problem. We all have heart disease. They're all diseased by sin. So in a word, yes. And, you know, you would enjoy our booklet that talks about three steps to heaven. And we'd be happy to send you a free copy.
3: The number to call for that is 800-835-6747. Just answer the book, Three Steps to Heaven. You can also dial #250 on your smartphone and say Bible Answers Live, and then ask for the book by name, Three Steps to Heaven. Thank you, Lori. We've got Alan in California. Alan, you're on Bible Answers Live.
5: Gentlemen, my question is, well, in regards to reading out the King James Version, in chapter 6 of Revelation, verse 2, it mentions that it behold a white horse, and he that sat on him had a bow and was given a crown and went forth conquering and to conquer. Now, a synonym for crown is corona. Now, is it possible that he was handing the guy the coronavirus, and the bow sent the coronavirus to infect, which is conquer, and to spread, which is conquering?
2: No, I don't think so, because in other places in Revelation, the crown is a positive thing, and it's a Greek word. It's where you get the word Stephen. One of our boys is Stephanos, and it means a crown is speaking of glory. And Pastor Ross, I think there's other references in Revelation where that...
3: Yeah. A crown, especially here, is a reference to victory. So often when a king won or gained victory, there would be some kind of crown or sign of victory. So here, this first angel, this is actually the signing of the first seal, this rider on a horse is all in white, representing purity, and he's going forth conquering and to conquer. It's the spreading of the gospel in that first century from 31 to 180. The bow in the hand represents spiritual warfare. The crown represents victory. The gospel was spread so quickly that Paul said, speaking to the believers in Colossians, that the gospel has been preached to all the world, at least there in the Mediterranean, the Roman Empire.
2: Mm-hmm. Yeah, so it's a positive thing in the first seal, this rider on the white horse, like the first church, Ephesus. They had that first love. It's starting to wane, but the first century, the church took off like a rocket. Mm-hmm. And so, no, I don't think there's, you're right, the word corona is connected with crown, but it's a different word being used here. Thank you, Alan. Good question.
3: Next caller that we have is April in Florida. April, welcome to Bible Answers Live.
6: Good evening, Pastor Doug. Good evening, Pastor Gene. I'm April from Key West, Florida. Pastor Doug, it was a pleasure to finally meet you.
2: Oh, good. You were there in the Keys.
6: Yes, sir.
2: Yeah, great.
6: I met you, and I've spoke to you before. I finally met you. I hope you enjoyed that little thank you bag that I gave you. So I wanted to tell you that I always share your Facebook videos, your videos on Facebook, and through that I was able to plant a seed. And her name is Pam, and she's listening to us right now. And so now she's seeking, her eyes are open, her ears are open, and she's seeking, and she's listening right now. So because of your videos, my seed is, well, maybe your seed or the Lord's seed is growing.
2: Oh, praise the Lord. So what's the question? Yeah.
6: Praise the Lord. My question is, in the book of Genesis, I think chapter 1, verse 5 or 6, when the Lord told Adam and Eve not to eat from the knowledge of good and evil, mm-hmm. and Eve did. And if she did, if Adam refused to eat that fruit, what would have? And he said that our Creator says not to eat from this tree. What would have happened if only Eve ate it and Adam didn't eat it?
2: You know, that's not that unusual a question. People always wonder about, you know, what are the possibilities. And you can speculate, you know, endlessly. You could say, well, what if about a lot of things? And all we could do is guess. You know, you could say, well, Maybe the Lord would have established the plan of salvation for Eve. Maybe he would have given Adam a new wife. We don't know. And so because we don't know and it doesn't specifically say and it didn't happen, then anything we say is just speculation. And a lot of these scenarios, you know, if the devil repents, what would God do? Well, it's not going to repent. So we have to stick with what did happen. I don't know. Got any thoughts, Pastor Ross?
3: Well, yeah, we don't know. But what we do know is that God loves or loved Eve as much as he loved Adam. Mm-hmm. And we also know that God was willing to, or Christ was willing to lay down his life for one sinner if they could be saved. So we don't know. We don't know how that would have played out. Of course, if Adam didn't sin and Eve did, would she be sent out of the garden? Adam would be allowed to stay in the garden?
2: It'd be hard for them to be fruitful and multiply.
3: That's right.
2: If that happened. Anyway, all right. Hey, April, good to hear from you. And I hope that helps a little bit for your friend listening.
3: Next caller that we have is Lee in Colorado. Lee, welcome to Bible Answers Live.
7: Yeah, I had a question. I know that Enoch and Elijah was both taken into heaven or ascended into heaven. Is it possible for anybody else to be able to ascend into heaven before Jesus returns?
2: Yeah, there are a couple of exceptions. Most people, they die. They sleep until the resurrection. Resurrection happens just before, well, at the time of the Lord's return. He'll descend from heaven. The dead in Christ will rise, and that's in 2 Thessalonians chapter 4. But the Bible tells us that Moses was raised. You read about that in Jude verse 9. Another reason we know Moses was raised three times in the New Testament, well, I should say Matthew, Mark, and Luke, tell the story of where Moses and Elijah appear to Jesus. And then Matthew, Pastor Ross, I think it's chapter 27, I forget the verse, that when he dies on the cross, it's like 54 or something, many of the graves are opened, and a select group of saints around Jerusalem are resurrected, and they appear to people in the city. When Christ ascends to heaven, they ascend with him. So there are some besides Enoch and Elijah that are humans that are in heaven now.
3: Yeah, the verse you're talking about, Matthew 27, and you can read there from verse 51 to 53, talks about when Jesus died, the veil in the temple was rent in two, there was a great earthquake, and it says, and the graves were opened. Some of the graves were opened, and the bodies of the saints who had fallen asleep, they were raised. And then they appeared after the resurrection in Jerusalem. Then we don't hear about them any longer. Mm-hmm. And of course, Paul says that when Christ ascended, he led captivity captive and gave gifts unto men. So we know Enoch, Elijah, of course, Moses died. He was resurrected. Mm-hmm. And then you have this group that were resurrected and taken to heaven. We don't know who was in the group. We know, at least for one, we know David wasn't in the group because Paul says later on his tomb is here till this day.
2: Or Peter.
3: Sorry, Peter.
2: Yeah, he's dead Peter and buried and not ascended
3: right.
2: to heaven.
3: That's right. And so we'll be curious to know who was in the group. We'd have to wait until heaven.
2: Yeah. Good question. Hey, thanks so much, Lee.
3: We've got Scott listening in California. Scott, welcome to Bible Answers Live.
8: Hey, how are you guys doing?
2: Always much better than we deserve.
8: This has to do with Bible prophecy and where we are in proximity to Jesus' second coming and the Holy Spirit.
2: Mm-hmm.
8: Because when I was a kid, an angel told me at La Sierra University Church that the mark of the beast was on the Pope's mitre. And the book I have in my hand is from Ivor Myers. I know you're not supposed to talk about other religions, but I think this is important for everyone. In Marietta, there is a Vons, and they have a gate installed. And I'm just telling you, on Winchester in Temecula, it almost seems like we're being set up, you know, through all the Starbuckses and all the addiction for an overwhelming master, you know, a surprise of Satan impersonating Christ. What do you guys think?
2: The Bible does tell us in Matthew 24, speaking of the last days, first thing Jesus says is, beware of false Christs and false prophets, for many will come in my name, saying I am Christ, and deceive many. And then later in the same chapter, it says that if they say, here is Christ, or there, believe it not. So prior to the second coming, Satan performs his masterpiece of deception in impersonating Jesus. It will appear that Christ has come, and he will probably perform some miracles. You read in 2 Corinthians chapter 11 that do not marvel, for Satan himself can be transformed into an angel of light. I think the devil argues that God came to the world in the form of Christ, well, not in the form of Christ, but God the Son came into the world, the incarnation, to reveal the truth. And he's saying, I need my opportunity to reveal. And so he's going to impersonate Christ. And that's why Jesus said the deceptions are going to be so powerful that if it were possible, even the very elect would be deceived. So that's in the future. That's coming. Now, what's going to happen? You know, Pope Francis passed away. We did a program, folks, if you want to see the program that Pastor Ross and I did, it talks about the death of Francis, what's next? And you'll get a lot more by going there and listening to that than me rambling right now, taking away your Bible question time. So I recommend that, Scott. Take a look at the Friday night post. It'll be on YouTube, and it's titled Pope Francis' Death, What's Next? Doug Batchelor, Jean Ross.
3: We do have a study guide talking about the second coming of Christ, and it's called The Ultimate Deliverance, and what happens when Jesus comes, gives signs of the soon coming of Christ, and then different events that are to take place before Jesus comes. 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The number is 800-835-6747. 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Also, you can dial #250 on your smartphone and say Bible Answers Live, and then ask for it by name. It's called The Ultimate Resource. 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
2: Mm-hmm.
3: Next caller that we have is Tracy in Texas. 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
9: I've got a question that goes back a long time ago, almost 50 years ago, here in Texas. When I was 12 years old, 1976, I had a little girlfriend that I was just flipped out head over heels over.
2: Mm-hmm.
9: And she decided to go with her parents were divorced. She decided to go with her father and his new wife and the stepchildren, would be her half-siblings, and help babysit a newborn baby for Christmas for a couple of days. And I told her I wanted her to stay there because I was going to go out of town. I would like to see her. And she said, I'll just go down and be right back. It'll be a couple of days.

0: basketball game, and something made her say, "I bet I live longer than you." This was probably in November. And I said, "Well, I hope you do." And she goes, "Well, why?" I said, "Well, aren't women are supposed to live longer than men?" And I said, "I would be too sad if you died before me." And I was gone, and she was tragically killed.
1: So Tracy, I can tell you've been kind of, that was a probably quite a blow in your life. And so I guess you're wondering, she was 11, and you may not know what her profession of faith was at that time, and had she reached the age of accountability? Is that the question at the heart of what you're saying?
0: Yes, her mother was just buried here this week, and it stirred up a lot of emotion, and it made me think. I never did ask her about her profession of faith or anything. I know her sisters; I see online where they post about the Lord, and I know they're believers.
1: Well, let's just try and stick with the principle of your question, because I can't speculate on this individual. I don't know their heart, and God knows those things. I don't think the age of accountability biblically is based on a calendar as much as it is an understanding. The criteria for baptism is you need to be taught the basics of the plan of salvation. You need to be old enough to understand that, and to make a decision that you want to accept Jesus' forgiveness. And that happens at different ages with different people. Jesus was 12 years old when they took him to the temple. So, in the Jewish faith, 12, 13 is when they have a bar mitzvah or bas mitzvah, and that was sort of a guideline when you're transitioning from a child to an adult. But a person can reach the age of accountability before that and say, "I understand the gospel, I read the Bible, I pray, and I want to be baptized." And, I've seen kids that were 9 years old that really seem to be mature and understand that. So it varies. And I just know God is merciful, and I would not worry, because whoever your friend was, Jesus loved her more than you do. And he wants to do everything he can to save people. That's why he came.
2: All right. Thank you, Tracy. We've got Judith in Nevada. Judith, welcome to the program.
3: Good evening, Pastor Ross. Pastor Dawes. God is good. Thank you for putting me in the queue. Can you hear me well?
1: Yes, we hear you.
3: Yes, my question is about Sarah's decision of having the seed of Ishmael between Hagar and Abraham. This is absolutely not God's will, because we know God's will is for only the seed of promise to come from Sarah and Abraham. So my question is, what do you think is a biblical perspective on this matter? Is this the will of the devil trying to whisper into the ears of Sarah, or is this Sarah's carnal impatience for waiting how many 25 some years for the seed of Asa to fall on her?
1: Well, that's a good question. Yeah, I think I understand. When Sarah suggested to Abraham that in order for her to have children, they'd have to sort of be surrogate children, and she said, "I've got this handmaid from Egypt." By the way, Abraham probably picked up Hagar when he had just come away from Egypt during the famine. It says the Pharaoh gave him gifts and servants, and Hagar may have been one of those servants. And Sarah thought, "Well, there's no chance of me. I'm too old. There's no chance of me ever having children." She said, "I'm going to help God out, since Abraham, I know how much he yearns to have a family." And she persuaded him, and this was not God's will, because their faith was being tested, their patience was being tested, and they failed that test. So Abraham took Hagar and had marital relations with her, and she had Ishmael, and God said, "That was not what I promised. I promised through Sarah I would make you a great nation, and you jumped the gun and you interjected your plan over my plan. It caused all kinds of problems." So there's many cases of that in the Bible, where the patriarchs did things they weren't supposed to do, and God ended up working it out for good. So yeah, I think that probably the devil discouraged Sarah and put that idea into her mind, and Abraham, he listened to it, so they're equally guilty.
2: And it wasn't a new thing. Sarah didn't just come up with this idea, but it was fairly common back in those days that if the primary wife couldn't have a child, especially a male child, it was common for, especially

0: if it was a man of influence or a king,
1: wealth,
0: to take
1: yeah.
0: a second wife
1: concubine
0: in order to
1: wife,
0: have a
1: yeah.
0: male child. So they just follow the custom of the people around them.
1: Yeah. And yeah, so they compromise the truth there, and we're still seeing the results of that mm-hmm. decision today.
0: We've got Sam listening in Washington. Sam, welcome to Bible Answers Live.
2: Yes, my question is, so in John 3, verse 13, I think, Jesus says, no one has gone to heaven except the Son of Man and came from heaven. And it seems like, you know, we know that Enoch and Elijah went into heaven. And what, and I'm just like, is he, you know, it seems like a contradiction a little bit. Was he referencing to Proverbs 30 at the moment? And the reason why I'm asking this question is my Jehovah's Witness friends are telling me that there's no heaven at the moment, and it's going to happen on earth. So, and they were like, they brought this scripture saying that there's, you know, nobody has gone into heaven. So how do we explain this, and how do we explain that to our Jehovah's Witness friends?
1: Well, you might be shoveling air to try to convince your Jehovah Witness friends using their Bible. But when Jesus tells us that no one has ascended to heaven, he's not disqualifying Enoch or Elijah or Moses, because clearly if Moses and Elijah appear to Jesus, you can look at Mark chapter 9, they're in heaven. When Christ said no one's ascended to heaven, but he's talking about people who have gone to heaven and come back to earth and said, you know, we're going to tell you what's going on up there. But he said, I have been sent from heaven. Jesus is the only one that was sent from heaven to earth. You've had also an answer. Is that?
0: Yeah, absolutely. I mean, if you read a little further, Jesus makes the point clear. He says, no one has ascended into heaven, but he who has come down from heaven. And the whole discussion there is about who has heavenly truth, who can speak on behalf of God to describe spiritual things. Jesus said, you know, Enoch and Moses, they might have been taken to heaven, but they didn't come back mm-hmm. to present anything. It's Christ that came with the message. Yeah. So that's really the focus. And as you mentioned, Jesus is not contradicting himself, because he was there on the Mount of Transfiguration and Moses and Elijah were there with him. So obviously Christ is not referring to no one ascending to heaven, and that's the end of the discussion.
1: Yeah, so I've studied with some of my Jehovah's Witness friends before, and on very rare occasions I've made progress. They're not allowed to read the material from other denominations. So it's like they're being asked to go through their study experience with blinders on. They won't consider anything you present written by anyone else. But there's plenty of evidence in the Bible that there are people in heaven. All you have to do is read the book of Job. Mm-hmm. And it talks about, you know, Job is looking at this heavenly meeting. And in Revelation, it talks about all those in heaven. So, yeah. Anyway, I'm looking at the clock. We're about to take our halftime break. If you're standing by with your questions, don't get discouraged. We're going to come back. We have a brief break coming up. In the meantime, I want to mention that there is a Tree of Life full of Bible study material that just goes down layer after layer. If you want to find some just fascinating programs, and all of the Bible Answers Live broadcasts, you can also find the archives of these programs. They've even got them broken down where you can ask particular questions. If you go to amazingfacts.org, that is the mothership website for the ministry, amazingfacts.org. Go there, put a star there, save it, go off, and you'll find lots of material. We'll be back in just a moment.
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4: My name is Diana Dixon. I'm a professional truck driver. On August the 4th, 2011, I stopped to help in an accident.
5: Diana Dixon also tried to help. She parked her semi, jumped out, and headed toward the pickup. That's when she saw vehicles barreling toward her, so she reacted by jumping off 475 to a road below.
4: Well, a pickup had clipped a semi, and I stopped to help, and I saw it in the mirror, so I walked back. Gentleman told me, he says, hey, you know, everything's okay. They called 911. And I looked over at the pickup, and there was a black pickup over there, and he was okay. At about that time, I don't know how far I walked, but I walked far enough, and a semi hit him, and it imploded. I knew it was going to hit me. I had 30 seconds to decide, and I decided to jump.
6: Yeah, I jumped off the bridge. My back broke.
7: Where are you at?
6: I don't know.
4: Fractured my pelvis in 24 places, 5 broken ribs, C5 neck fracture. I had a collapsed lung. I had a lacerated bladder. I was bleeding internally. I had no marks on the outside of me at all, but a scrape where my arm had scraped the concrete. From the chest down, I was on fire. I was a dispatcher for a year after the accident, and I went back to finish my degree. And I went to Pittsburgh, threw a backpack over my back, walked like all the other students. I ran a marathon, and since then I've been back to truck driving. There was a gentleman I worked with, and one day he was walking in, and he walked up to my desk, and I was reading my Bible. And he says, "Are you a believer?" And I said, "Yes." And he gave me some amazing facts, study guides. And it was an eye-opening experience for me. I mean, I started reading them, and I had a bunch of questions asking. So I got online, and I got on the Amazing Facts webpage. And I just found that information just that I'd never known. I went back to work as a truck driver because that was my ministry. It was my ministry before the accident. And I was driving down the road, and I just needed a connection. And I was flipping through, and somehow I ended up on YouTube. And next thing I know, Amazing Facts, one of those things, would come up there, and I listened to it. I'm driving down the road. I got 11 hours of driving. So I listened to one. I listened to another one. And the more I listened to him, everything that I thought in my heart, I just click onto one of his YouTubes, and there he was giving me the answer. I walked in Seventh-day Adventist Church for the first time, and I felt at home. I was baptized in the Seventh-day Adventist Church because I had found the truth that I just was searching for and I'd been praying about. Amazing Facts has been such an inspiration and important for my coming back into ministry that I want to be able to give back to anyone that I can. And Amazing Facts is the backbone of my ministry. My name is Diana Dixon. Thank you for changing my life.
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1: 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We have a few lines open still, and that number is 800, God says, 800-463-7297. My name is Doug Batchelor.
0: And my name is John Ross, and we have Reuben standing by in New Jersey. 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
8: Thanks so much, pastors. My question is, let's say that I work singing, dancing music, so I sing people dance. If I choose songs with lyrics that do not offend God, is it okay if I were doing that? So what does the Bible say about singing or dancing worldly songs, but good worldly songs?
1: Well, all right, you're asking about singing and dancing, and, well, of course, there's good singing. There's good songs, there's bad singing, there's bad songs, there's good music, there's bad music, there's divine music, there's evil music. The same would be true of dancing. Every good and perfect gift of God, the devil tries to corrupt it in some way. And things that God gave us to be a blessing in their proper sphere, he will bless. Now, just talking about dancing for a moment, let's use the Bible. I'm going to tell you about these, and I'll invite our friends to look it up. I won't give you all the scriptures, but after the children of Israel crossed the Red Sea in Exodus, Miriam led the women in dances of praise, and they sang about God's deliverance, the horse and rider have been thrown into the sea. That was an inspired song, an inspired dance. When David was bringing the ark back to Jerusalem, he was rejoicing and he danced before the Lord with all of his might. And it says he was leaping and twirling. When Jephthah and when David and Saul came back from battle, the women would go out with songs of welcome and praise for if there was victory in battle. You know, every man loves to see the pretty girls come out and dance and celebrate their strength and valor. And so, but these were not sexually suggestive dances. And it wasn't men dancing and gyrating with the women. It's women dancing or David dancing by himself. And these, you know, it probably would be compared to like some of the a biblical folk dance or something. And there are countries that, you know, in their weddings, there might be a dance where the men are actually, you know, doing a dance, or maybe it's more like a square dance. Biblically, there's nothing wrong with that. Most of the dancing that is done in the world today is dancing to worldly music, and it's usually sexually suggestive. So that's something that, you know, you'll have to then apply those principles to your situation rather than me, you know, trying to be judge of you or what you're doing.
0: You know, Pastor Gregory reminds me, we were in Israel a couple of years ago, and we were over by the Wailing Wall.
1: That's right.
0: And just as the Sabbath was beginning, of course, they separate the man from the woman. And it's a great time of joy, and there's celebration. And the men would form a circle, and they'd sing, and they'd clap, and they'd move one way, and they'd move the other. And the woman
1: would do the same. It's like a circle in a circle. One was going one way, and one was going, like Ezekiel's wheel.
0: Right.
1: Going.
0: And there's just a lot of joy and praise, and there were spiritual songs that they were singing. Yeah, very different than the type of dancing you'd see, you know, in a nightclub or something like that.
1: So,
0: all right, thank you, Reuben. We've got Lois in Louisiana. Lois, welcome to Bible Answers Live.
7: Good evening, pastors.
1: Good evening.
7: I was reading Deuteronomy today and ran upon a verse that kind of confused me and sounded contradictory. It's Deuteronomy chapter 12, verse 15, and it's discussing what you can eat. And I know that we are to make a difference between the clean and the unclean. Can you explain that to me so that if I run into someone I want to witness to know the difference between clean and unclean, and I wouldn't want to have to argue with them with this particular verse?
1: Yes. Well, it's a common question. It's a good question. Let me read it for our friends listening. In Deuteronomy 12:15, he's talking about the feasts. They would go up to these feasts to praise the Lord. They were required three times, the men at least, would be required to go up to Jerusalem and to attend these feasts. And it says, however, you may slaughter and eat meat within all your gates, whatever your heart desires, according to the blessing of the Lord your God, which he has given you. The unclean and the clean may eat of it, of the gazelle and the deer alike. Now, it's saying that whatever your heart desires, it might be a goat, a sheep, it could even be a wild game like a gazelle or a deer. When he says clean and unclean, he's not talking about the food. He's talking about people who are traveling to the feast. Sometimes they might be have personal uncleanness. And if you read in Leviticus, there's a lot of things that might render you unclean. You know, one time David didn't show up at a feast with King Saul, and Saul said, oh, well, maybe some uncleanness has come upon him. If you touched blood, or if you touched a dead body because someone in your family died, or you had any kind of an issue in your body, you're considered unclean. Women once a month were considered unclean. And so it's saying that doesn't matter whether you are clean or unclean, you are free to eat of this game as you travel to the feast. It's talking about the people being clean or unclean, not the animals. Let's see, I'm reading it to you from the New King James Version. Makes it a little clear. It says, the clean and the unclean may eat of it, the gazelle or the deer. But they're eating clean animals.
0: All right, thank you, Lois. We've got Kathy in Georgia. Kathy, welcome to Bible Answers Live.
9: Hello. I have a question of Pastor Batchelor that he was talking in one of his sermons today about the sons of God, mm-hmm. and they weren't angels that procreated with human women. And so I'd like an explanation about the Nephilim. How does he explain that?
1: Yeah. All right. Well, thank you so much, Kathy. Yeah, I remember talking about that, and I'm going to give you a reference for a free book in just a moment. So, because I've written a book, we get this question a lot. Let me read it to you, and this is Genesis 6, verse 1. Now it came to pass when men began to multiply on the face of the earth, and daughters were born to them, that the sons of God saw the daughters of men, that they were beautiful, and they took wives for themselves of all whom they chose. All right, we've got to figure out who are the men and who are the sons of God and the daughters of men. When Cain took his wife and they separated from Adam and Eve and their other siblings, Cain took one of his sisters and they went. He kind of turned his back on God. They were not saved, and they're called the sons of men. I think the word there in Hebrew is enos, and it means mortal. The children of Adam, remember Luke tells us that Adam was a son of God, and Seth, and they were being true to God. If you believe, you are a son and a daughter of God. So you had one group that were godly, they were called the sons of God, and one group that were mortal, they were the sons of men. As long as they remained separate, they stayed holy. But when the sons of God, the children of Seth and Adam and Eve, saw the daughters of Cain, that they were beautiful, and they began to intermarry, it says wickedness filled the earth through these intermarriages. Now it says that the children born to them were Nephilim. They were giants. They were mighty men. That is not unusual. That is something very simply called genetic vitality. If you cross a lion and a tiger, they're both cats, but you end up with something called a liger, and a liger is bigger because of genetic vitality than a lion and a tiger. If you cross a horse and a donkey, you get a mule, and a mule is stronger than a horse and a donkey, than either a horse or a donkey. So all you're having here is an example of genetic vitality. You're not having some supernatural creatures procreating with humans, because Jesus said angels do not marry, nor are they given in marriage. They don't procreate. There's no example of angels having gender in the Bible. And I've got the book called Who Are the Sons of God? Angels, Alien, or Adopted?
0: And the number to call for that is 800-835-6747. That is the resource phone line. Just ask for the book, Who Are the Sons of God? You can dial #250 on your smartphone. You can say Bible Answers Live and then ask for the book that way as well. Pastor, I just one more thought to add to that. The word that we're referring to, Nephilim, mm-hmm. comes from the root word in the Hebrew, Nephel, which literally means to fall or the fallen ones. Mm-hmm. So as you mentioned, you got the sons of God, the descendants of Seth, intermarrying with Cain's descendants, and it resulted in fallen ones, meaning iniquity filled the earth. Mm. And there were giants born in the land. Yeah. So, all right, very good. We've got Jacqueline in New York. Jacqueline, welcome to Bible Answers Live.
10: Yes. Briefly, I'm not sure if you're aware of Bill Gates' program to use sun blocking with, I think they're calling it reverse global warming, sending solar duct to block the sun. And I'm wondering if this reads into the darkening of the sun and the elements falling from the sky, if you think that has anything that is directly related to that, if you think that's what we'll soon be experiencing, because they've already started testing, and news came out yesterday that the UK will start doing it on a regular basis in just a couple of weeks.
1: That's interesting. So well, you told
10: me. Is there something we should be doing?
1: Let me first comment. You've already shared more than I knew. I've heard maybe a little about it. For our friends that are listening, one example would be they're using technology. There's a valley in the Netherlands. I forget. They don't get sun for a good part of the year because the mountains block it, but they put a mirror on top of this mountain that tracks the sun and shines the sun down into the valley. And then some have proposed that you can make disks up in the sky that would be in a geocentric orbit around the earth that would actually shade places from on the earth from the sun to hopefully reverse global warming, at least in places. And I think Jacqueline, if I understand, is asking, is this part of what the Bible says, the sun going dark and some of the signs in the sky? I don't think so. I think that the signs that are described there in Luke, there'll be signs in the sun and the moon and the stars. These are like divine signs that God is giving of his second coming. It's not really so much man's, the space junk we might create. Mm-hmm. And but, yeah, man has created some signs in the sky.
0: All right,
1: anyway,
0: thank you.
1: Thanks, Jacqueline.
0: We got Gwendolyn in Louisiana. Gwendolyn, welcome to the program.
11: Hey, how y'all doing, Pastors? Good evening.
1: Evening.
11: My question is, when the king of Assyria came and captured the 10 tribes of Israel, not mm-hmm. Judah.
1: Right.
11: Did that part of Israel ever return?
1: A small group did. So what happened is the king of Assyria, he repopulated the area of Samaria with Assyrian people. And the Bible says something interesting. They had, because there had been no people there, lions multiplied. And they were being attacked by lions. And the superstitious Assyrian said, it's because we don't know the ways of the God of the land. So the king of Assyria took some of the priests that had been captured. Now, these are not priests of God. These are priests that had worked under King Jeroboam. And that they might come down and teach the way of the God of Israel. This is the birth of the Samaritan people that took some of the Bible teachings. Some of these tribes intermarried with Samaritans, so they had a little bit of Jewish blood, but many of the 10 tribes intermarried with the Assyrians and kind of lost their distinct identity. You'll still meet people in the Middle East. They'll say, you know, I'm from the tribe of Manasseh or Ephraim or one of these 10 missing tribes. It's really hard to prove or track that. The ones who remained distinct and identifiable were Levi, Judah. That's where you get the word Jew. They were the biggest tribe. And Benjamin, Paul says, I'm from the tribe of Benjamin. So the Benjamites, who were very close to Judah, Benjamin, the Levites, who were the priests, they lived down there in the southern kingdom. They still exist to this day. But the other 10 tribes pretty much got intermarried and lost their distinct identity, except in the Samaritans. You know, they're kind of mixed down there. And we were there not long ago. Mm-hmm. Thank you, Gwendolyn.
0: We got Brian in Michigan. Brian, welcome to Bible Answers Live.
12: So in Revelation 13, we talk about a sea beast and a land beast. The sea beast representing populous area, whereas the land beast is more of a sparsely populated area. My question is, in Daniel chapter 7, verse 3, it says, "And four great beasts came up from the sea, each different from the other." And then when we get down to the interpretation of that vision, it says, "Those great beasts which are four kings which arise out of the earth." That kind of appears to me like it's a little bit of a contradiction. Can you explain why they're different, why the actual vision talks about it coming out of the sea and the interpretation talks it coming out of the earth?
1: Well, I'll do my best. When it says he sees these beasts, water striving, and I'm going back to verse 3, and four great beasts came up from the sea, each one different from the other. The sea he's talking about here is the Mediterranean. These are kingdoms that surrounded the Mediterranean, and they could do come up from a populated area. So when it says they come up from the earth, it's talking there more about they're coming up from the world. I don't know if you have any thoughts on that, Pastor Ross.
0: Yeah, just to explain a little further, as you mentioned, the Mediterranean, and so we're talking about powers or political powers that would arise around the Mediterranean or the sea. And when it says in verse 17, "These great beasts which are four kings or kingdoms which shall arise on the earth," the arising out of the earth or on the earth is not a reference to where they're coming from, because it already says they come out of the sea, but they're established on the earth. They mm-hmm. will rule on the earth. And where in the earth? Well, around the Mediterranean. And that, of course, would be different from the power that you read in Revelation chapter 13, the second
1: verse 11,
0: beast that
1: yeah.
0: comes up from the earth. Mm-hmm. Where does it rule? Well, in that area. It's not part of the Mediterranean area, but it's somewhere else.
1: Yeah. So hopefully that helps make sense, Brian. Appreciate your call.
0: We got Robert in Washington. Robert, welcome to Bible Answers Live.
13: Hi there. Good afternoon or evening.
1: Good evening.
13: Yeah, people, this is based on Romans 6:14. People like to make commandment keeping, at least some people do, a bad thing. At least when you talk about it in Romans 6:14, mm-hmm. can you keep the commandments without it being a bad thing?
1: You know, it's really strange when people take Paul's writings and try to make it sound like obedience is wrong. You know, God does not want us to be only hearers of the word. He wants us to be doers. Now, let me read what it says here in Romans chapter 6, verse 14. For sin shall not have dominion over you, for you're not under the law, but under grace. What does it mean to not be under the law? It's talking about not being under the penalty of the law. The penalty for sin is death. Sin is a transgression of the law. When we are saved from our sins, we are saved. We are no longer under the death penalty. Everybody walking the earth today that is guilty of sin, if they've not been saved, they are living with a death penalty hanging over their head. The Bible says if you have the Son, you have life. If you do not have the Son, you do not have life, which means you're under a death sentence. It does not mean, when it says not under the law, that we are now free to break the law. Because Paul said, shall we continue to sin because we're not under the law but under grace? That's the next verse, verse 15. What then? Shall we sin because we're not under the law but grace? So he's saying, shall we break the law because we're not under the law but grace? Certainly not. Do you not know that who you present yourselves slaves to obey, you're the slaves of the one you obey, whether sin leading to death or obedience leading to righteousness? So that's pretty clear right there. And then I think you can read also in Romans chapter 2, is it, let me see here, verse 13, yeah. Paul says in Romans 2, verse 13, same book, for not the hearers of the law are just in the sight of God, but the doers of the law will be justified. That, to me, is one of those slam dunk verses. Paul is as clear. It is third grade language. It's not the hearers of the law, but the doers of the law that will be justified. So he's not saying anywhere in the book it's okay to break the law. I mean, why would any pastor say you can kill and commit adultery now and lie now? So we're saved from the penalty. We're no longer under the penalty of the law. We're under grace now.
0: We do have a study guide. It's called Is Obedience Legalism? And it gets right into this passage and many others. All you have to do is call and ask for it. The number is 800-835-6747. Again, that's 800-835-6747. You can dial #250 on your smartphone, say Bible Answers Live, and then ask for it. It's called Is Obedience Legalism? We've got Bob in New Jersey. Bob, welcome to Bible Answers Live.
14: Good evening, gentlemen. How are you?
1: Doing good. Thank you for calling.
14: I was calling in reference to an earlier caller when you mentioned about sleeping and the resurrection. Mm-hmm. And my question was, what is our state after death? Are we asleep or are we awake and aware?
1: Well, when a believer dies, their next conscious thought is the resurrection. So if a person, like let's take King David, because he's specifically mentioned in Acts chapter 2. David, godly king, he sinned, but he was forgiven. He died, Peter says in his Pentecost sermon, that David is dead and buried and not ascended to heaven. So David is sleeping. The Bible says David slept with his fathers. Jesus said, our friend Lazarus is asleep. People who die, they sleep until the resurrection when God awakes them. And that's the language the Bible uses. But for those people, what are they conscious of? They have no consciousness. It's not a restless sleep. It's a dreamless sleep where their next conscious thought is being in the presence of the Lord. Like it says there in 2 Corinthians chapter 5, it says to be absent from the body is to be present with the Lord. If you die saved, your next conscious thought is the resurrection, and 1,000 years may go by for us on earth, but not for them. They're going to just know that they're resurrected. But that hasn't happened yet, because you read in 1 Thessalonians that when the Lord descends from heaven with a shout, the voice of the archangel, the trump of God, the dead in Christ shall rise. And so that's when they rise, when the Lord descends from heaven. And so I hope that helps. And we have a free study guide that we'll be happy to send anyone who wants to understand what does the Bible teach about death. There is so much confusion on this. You walk through a church cemetery and one tombstone will say, our mother is now singing with the angels. The other one will say, she's resting in peace, waiting for the resurrection. And there's just even confusion in the same denomination about what happens. We have a study guide that has the scriptures that will make this very clear.
0: The verse you're referring to, Pastor Doug, of course, 1 Thessalonians 4:16. Yeah. That's the one. The study guide is called, Are the Dead Really Dead? And to get that, just call and ask, are the dead really dead? The number is 800-835-6747. And with your smartphone, you can just dial #250, say Bible Answers Live, and then ask for the study guide, are the dead really dead? We got Tia from Pennsylvania. Tia, welcome to the program.
15: Hi, good evening, pastors.
1: Good evening. Thanks for calling.
15: Yes, thank you for having me on. My question is, from Christ's return, the chronological order of events from the dead in Christ rising, those on earth are caught up with him, to the final judgment, the lake of fire, and that 1,000 years where Satan is on earth. What is the exact chronological order of those events? And I know there's also a piece about those who are witnessing or who put Christ to death will also arise to see him coming.
1: All right, let me, we've got just a few minutes, so let me see if I can do my best to give you an overview for everyone listening. So the Bible tells us that there's going to be time of trouble at the end of time. Small time of trouble, can't buy or sell. Big time of trouble, there's going to be a death decree on those that do not worship the beast. Christ is going to interrupt the devil's plans to execute God's people by coming. It says he'll come to deliver us. And the dead in Christ then are resurrected. Those of us who are alive, we are transformed or translated. We get glorified bodies, and like Elijah, we go to heaven with the dead in Christ. We live and reign with Christ for 1,000 years. The earth during that time is in a state of total chaos. It's desolation. And you read about this in Jeremiah chapter 4. There's no man. The cities are broken down. Revelation talks about a great earthquake that accompanies the coming of the Lord. Hailstones weighing a talent. And so the surface of the earth is all broken. Satan is bound in this abusos. That's the word for bottomless pit. The world is in darkness and desolation, and Satan is bound here with nobody to tempt or manipulate for 1,000 years. We are judging with Christ in heaven. The names, some people aren't there. We're wondering why. He's going to show us the books. At the end of that 1,000 years, the Bible says in Revelation 21, I saw the new Jerusalem coming down from heaven as a bride adorned for her husband. At that point, Christ's feet touch the Mount of Olives. It splits, creates a great valley. The new Jerusalem settles down. Simultaneously, he calls forth all the dead who have ever lived, the wicked. He calls them Gog and Magog in Revelation and Ezekiel. And they are led now by Satan, who says, hey, I've got this army of people that used to listen to me. He tries to launch an attack on the city of God, which is finally interrupted by the Lord, who has a white throne judgment. Every knee will bow to the Lord, saying that he is Savior. And then God rains fire and brimstone out of heaven upon them. It forms a great lake of fire that consumes all the wicked. Everyone is punished according to what they deserve. And ultimately, that fire goes out. And the Bible says that he creates a new heaven and a new earth. We go forth upon the ashes of the wicked and tread them down, their ashes under the soles of our feet. Because at this point, it fulfills that promise where Jesus said, blessed are the meek, they will inherit the earth. So that's a quick overview of what's going to happen in the future.
0: Well, Pastor Doug, we have a few email questions that are coming. So in the next minute or so, we can answer as many as we can. Number one, Tammy's asking, is there any significance to the annual 666 talents of gold that we read about in 1 Kings 10:14?
1: Yeah, well, I do think there is some. This is what he receives in a year. It's interesting that it mentions that number. And up to that point, Solomon's kingdom is getting better and better and richer and greater. After it mentions 666, it says, but Solomon loved many women, and then it becomes the decline of the kingdom. That number represents the zenith of the children of Israel, and after you mention that number, it's like they turn to trusting in man and gold. They go down.
0: Donnie is asking, what is the glory that Jesus gave to his disciples in John 17?
1: Yeah, Jesus promises that he will share the glory the Father has given him with the apostles. That glory is not just talking about the glory of light. It's talking about the glory of his character. Moses said to God, show me your glory. And God then reveals to him his character, the Lord, long-suffering, full of goodness and truth. And 1 Corinthians, we are transformed by beholding. That's why we do this program, friends. We want to help you to see the goodness of God and be transformed by that and led to Christ. God bless. We look forward to studying with you again next week.
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2: Hello, Dr. David DeRose here with American Indian Living. We're broadcasting from the National Congress of American Indians. This is one in a series of shows that we're doing from this venue in Atlanta, Georgia. We're talking with people who are making a difference in Indian country, whether they're in tribal leadership or whether they are bringing things to Indian country that are making a difference. That's the case with the two individuals who are joining me at the booth right now, Gene Moldenhauer and Brian Hupka. Great to have you guys with us.
3: Thank you.
4: Great to be here.
2: You folks represent a company called Energy Concepts. Brian, what is Energy Concepts all about?
4: Energy Concepts has been in business for 60 years. We provide educational training systems which are hands-on for high school students, for trade schools, for junior colleges. There's a lot of kids out there in high school who are a little bit lost. They don't know what they want to do. They don't know what they want, where they want to be in the future, but they want to work with their hands. They enjoy working with their hands. All of our courses are taught with a teacher having a teacher's manual, student has a student manual, but we have laboratories which are hands-on. So, for example, if a kid is taking physics or electronics, he's able to work with his or her hands and put the things together and correlate the formulas to what's actually happening in front of them. So they can take something and move it 2 inches and then slam it into something else and then change the formula a little bit and see what the reaction is. So we make it extremely interesting where they can do all kinds of experiments. And we found that these students get a basic foundation in biotechnology or physics, and they get an understanding of why it's important now. When I was a student, I took algebra. I had no idea why it was a big deal. But now we have courses that will show algebra compared to a basketball player, the salary, the angle, the shot, the number of free throws, and how all of these accumulate to be of practical everyday importance.
2: Of course, this is a huge issue in Indian country because many educators say that a lot of conventional curricula don't seem to be tailored to really meet the learning style of many Native American youth, where they're much more hands-on or kinesthetic. We sometimes use that terminology. Is that something that many people are appreciating, and is that why you're here? Do they say this? You have products that we want to use in our schools?
4: Yes. We've looked at the American Indians for some time, and it's all youth across the country. It's not just the American Indians. It's a lot of youth today that are just not motivated into going into school. And we've focused on them to make these courses exciting and fun, and we train the teachers also. That's a very important part, is we train the teachers, because if a teacher's not happy, then nobody's happy. So we train the teachers, we provide complete laboratories with all the experiments, all the tools, all the little equipment that they're going to need to do the training, and show the teachers how it's used, and then the students are happy, and they learn. They get very inquisitive at that point.
2: Now, Brian, you're the CEO of the corporation.
4: Yes.
2: And next to you is Jean. She's the president. Gene, you also have expertise in biotech. How does that interface with the kind of things you offer at Energy Concepts?
3: Well, we offer a line of science-based programs. My experience came from pharmaceuticals and biotechnology, so I got to write the curriculum for that.
2: Okay.
3: And we have two different varieties of biotechnology, regular biotechnology and agricultural, so that depending on your interests, you can take it in different areas. And biotechnology, people don't realize that it impacts so many areas of our life, you know, from sports to food to the environment. to medicine and how your immune system works and things like that. And so we introduce students to all those different ways that biotech affects your everyday living and ways that you can improve your living through biotechnology.
2: So when we hear the term biotechnology, I know some people are thinking genetic engineering and maybe some things that seem actually somewhat foreign to Indian country, people wanting to get back to nature and doing things more simple. But biotechnology isn't speaking against any of those traditional values, is it?
3: No, it isn't. And in fact, one of the things that we study in the biotech course is the greatest wonder drug on the market for the whole world, aspirin.
2: Okay, tell us that story.
3: If you see old stories and Native American stories, you always hear about them using things like willow bark tea from the willow bark tree. We actually go through the process that Bayer Aspirin did of learning from the Indians about the willow bark. And they isolated the key ingredient in it, and that's the basis for aspirin. And really the only difference from what the Indians did to what we do today is that we added buffers to make it easier for your stomach if you weren't drinking it as a tea. But the Indians are responsible for the greatest wonder drug there is in the world.
2: That is a So is it? It's true that Bayer actually observed Native American practices. That's where they got the idea.
3: That's where the basis came from.
2: Really? Now, see, I didn't know that bit of the history.
3: Yeah, it's they use that same technology, and incorporated it into how they made aspirin, and they were the first on the market with aspirin, and their big claim to fame was the buffering of it.
2: Right. Right.
3: But every aspirin we have is based on Indian technology. You just may not know it.
2: Very good. Well, you know, you guys just talking about your materials, your curriculum, it's getting me excited, not because I'm currently doing a lot in the formal educational realm, but, you know, I've dealt with students over the years. I've actually taught in colleges, and I'm thinking, wow, these sound like some great resources. But if someone listening today is a parent or a student, they don't have much selection in what type of learning resources their teachers are using. Is that true, or is there more of an impact coming from the student and parent than I would realize?
3: It depends. I think in tribal cultures, they have more ability to impact what they're learning because they can go to their tribal councils and school boards to request courses. It's not as easy to do that in public schools. Although I'm not saying you can't request courses. It's just not as easy to accomplish it. But we push for hands-on because that's how people learn.
2: Right. So your main emphasis in a venue like this is meeting educators and tribal leaders to try to help them see the value of some of the resources you have. Is that right, Brian?
4: Absolutely. Absolutely.
2: So you've got – just give us a little bit more sampling of some of the things that you have to offer.
4: Well, we have – forensic science, for example, now a lot of kids have been watching CSI and NCIS, the criminal investigation shows, and they're very interested in forensics. And we have forensics courses, and we have laboratories where they get to analyze blood splatter and what angle the blood came from and what angle a gunshot may have come from. You know, very fun things and how to do research that they never knew before. Because as a forensic scientist, you have to do a lot of online research. We have principles of technology that will explain momentum, energy, power, resistance, and that relates to drag racing. And that relates to your everyday automobile. It relates to machinery, equipment. And we make it fun. We make it really interesting. We have physics in context where we take physics, you know, just scares the heck out of a lot of people, but it's actually an everyday occurrence. So we explain to them how physics, how algebra, how science impacts everything we do every day. And you make common sense out of it and make fun while they're learning it, and then they absorb it.
2: Now, I know that there is a large audience that listens to some of the networks that air American Indian Living, where there's a significant percentage of the parents that are homeschooling their kids. Is this the type of equipment that is so high-end that you would say it's more geared for a school system rather than an individual consumer?
3: Well, some of it can be expensive. Mm-hmm. It depends on the course that they're taking, where they could either do it as is or maybe gear it down a little bit to reduce the costs for doing it, or maybe share. We do have one consortium of homeschoolers where several families got together and bought the equivalent of the mandatory equipment, you know, one set of it that they share between several families.
2: Huh, interesting. So if a school district were to say, or a tribal school, let's say just have a single school on a small reservation, and they said, you know, this sounds like the kind of program that would be a benefit to our students, how do they go about launching that? You said you have training for the teachers. I mean, this sounds like a very involved process.
4: It's not that involved, actually. What they need to do is to work with us and determine what would most benefit their kids. Mm-hmm. What's the greatest need for the kids at that particular moment? And then we can explain what we have to offer. And we can offer courses for as low as 4 kids or 2 kids.
2: Wow.
4: And we manufacture everything ourselves. Everything that we sell is done in-house, manufactured in-house, 100% American-made, outside of Chicago. Mm-hmm. Been in business over 60 years. We used to be part of the DeVry Institute of Technology.
2: Sure, sure.
4: And the DeVry brothers had a boy working for them when he was 18, and they adopted him almost as a son. Mm-hmm. Well, they adopted him as a son, not legally, but figuratively, because they had all daughters. And that was Jeannie's father.
2: Okay.
4: And he started the company 60 years ago. And so we're very flexible because we have our own engineers, our own graphic artists, our own printers, mm-hmm. everything. We do it all ourselves.
2: Well, that's excellent. Jeannie, speak to someone who's listening into the show and they say, wow, this sounds like something that would be great, but we're just a small tribe, probably great stuff. I mean, made right here in the U.S., kind of stuff we need, but financially we're pretty strapped. Are there ways, systems in place where people can get, you know, help with instituting some of this curricula?
3: Yes, there's a whole variety of financial grants available from the various U.S. government and private donations that they subsidize a lot of this.
2: Wonderful. And
3: so there are different categories of grants available to do that. In the case of things like biotechnology, most biotech companies also offer grants because they were so starved for employees. Mm-hmm. That we're willing to help pay schools to train employees for us.
2: Wow, that's interesting.
4: And we've also talked to several of the larger tribes that are associated with very successful casinos where they've been making a lot of money, and they have expressed an interest in helping out those other tribes that don't have the financial resources.
2: Wow.
4: So that's a wonderful thing, and we're pursuing that also. So there's money that can be found out there to help the smaller tribes.
2: So let me ask this question. Would it be an appropriate thing to say, if someone hears what we're talking about on American Indian Living right now, and they say, I would like more information about this, would you go so far as to say, call, talk with us, don't let the finances be an obstacle, because we'll try to work with you to see if we can...
4: Absolutely.
2: You know, okay.
4: Absolutely. No question is too small or too silly. We're willing to work with anybody and everybody. Because it leads to bigger and greater things. If we can just help one kid, then we prove to them that we work, and that kid is going to be a role model for other kids, and it kind of snowballs within the community.
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3: Okay, we have an 800 phone number. It's 800-621-1247.
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3: Correct.
2: Okay, and do you have a website as well?
3: Yes. It's ECI-info.
2: Okay.
4: .com.
2: .com?
3: Yes.
2: ECI-info.com?
3: Yes.
2: Okay.
4: And just call and ask for Jeannie.
2: Okay. Our time has just about slipped away. Thank you, Jeannie, Brian, so much. We'll be back in just a minute with more on American Indian Living. Don't go away.
1: 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However, if you have questions about today's show or would like further information, please call 1-800-775-HOPE. That's 1-800-775-4673. We'll be right back after this.
5: My name is Florence Acue. 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
6: 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I turned the TV off and took my nieces and nephews for a walk. We saw two jackrabbits, an eagle, and zero cartoons. I'm from the Dene Nation, and I have the power to prevent diabetes.
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2: 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Here again is Dr. DeRose.
3: Welcome back to American Indian Living. I'm Dr. David DeRose. With me, two nurses for this segment of the show. I've got Gail Seedam and also Mary Unsworth. Great to have you ladies with me today.
4: Thank you. It's good to be here.
5: Thank you. It's good to be here also.
3: You know, you get in these convention settings and, you know, you're wondering whether it's morning, evening, or afternoon. And it's good that we don't know what time it is because our listeners could be listening at any time of day as it's a pre-recorded show. But we're here in this venue of NCAI. And tell me, are you ladies regular attendees at NCAI?
4: No, this is my first time.
3: Okay, how about you, Gail?
5: This is my first time also.
3: So you're here, you're working with a booth right across from me. It says Native Ministries Seventh-day Adventist Church. What would a church have to do with nurses? What are you guys doing here?
4: We're presenting the health ministries. We are actually providing health screening for blood pressure checks and blood sugar checks for individuals.
3: Okay, so you've got people from attending the convention, and they're coming to you, and you ladies are checking their blood pressure and their blood sugar?
4: Yes, we're doing screenings, correct.
5: Okay. Yes.
3: And if someone has been here to NCAI and you're listening to this, you say, I remember that section. There's the radio show, and there's a big, I think you have the largest booth area in the whole conference facility. And you've got three large tables, all kinds of chairs. How many people have been coming through? Just estimates. What have you been seeing each day?
4: I think on an average about 50 people.
3: Mm-hmm. That's each of you individually?
4: Yes, for each of us individually.
5: Okay. Yes, for each one of us.
3: And so, Gail, if I came over to your booth and I said, you know, what are you doing here? What would you tell me?
5: I said, we're here today. We're checking your blood sugars and blood pressures. And would you like to have both? And I said, it's just screening. It's free.
3: Uh-huh.
5: And it's just numbers that are good to know. It's better to know than not know.
3: And when you give that little canvas, if you will, what does the average person say?
5: Blood pressures, everybody's usually pretty receptive to. Blood sugars are a little bit pulled back, a little bit drawn from that. But usually if you just give them reassurance, then they're receptive to that.
3: Okay. So, Mary, you've been doing this for several days now. Have you seen anyone that you said, wow, it's a good thing you came because you've got some serious issues?
4: Oh, yes. Yes, definitely.
3: What kind of things have you been seeing here?
4: We've seen some individuals come in. I had a gentleman yesterday. He came in and his blood sugar was almost 500.
3: Wow. Did he know he had diabetes?
4: Yes. Yes, he does. He knows he has diabetes. And then we've had some individuals come in with high blood pressure. They did not know that they had high blood pressure.
3: Really? So what kind of numbers have you seen, Mary, with blood pressures?
4: I've had a person yesterday that had a blood pressure of 200 over 100.
3: Wow. So now, Gail, are they sending all the real sick ones over to Mary, or have you seen some...
5: I've seen some pretty high numbers, too.
3: Really?
5: I've seen some blood sugars in the 200 to 300 range, which is very high.
3: Yeah, it is very high.
5: And, gave them the information that we had on hypertension and on blood pressure, blood sugars, mm-hmm. as far as things to do, and also encouraged them to come back, since we are here for 3 days, to come back and recheck.
3: Uh-huh.
5: And then also to follow up with their own physicians.

0: good.
1: Well, I mean, that's great because you're giving some educational information as well. And what has the response been overall? What kind of reaction from people?
2: I think everybody's been very receptive, been you know, been very appreciative, especially for the information that we've given to them, and have been very, very, you know, have had thanks so many times, especially for folks who didn't know that their numbers were as high as they were.
1: Now, isn't this kind of counterintuitive? Because most people might be afraid of getting bad news, but when you give them bad news, they often realize it's good that they got the news. Have you
2: Correct.
1: Found the same reaction
2: yes.
1: to the
2: yes.
1: person with the 500 blood sugar? Were they happy?
2: Correct, yes.
1: Yeah, yeah. So one of the things I hear growing out of our discussion is for people who aren't here at NCAI, and of course when this show is airing, no one will be at NCAI because the event is finished, but you're making a powerful appeal, I would say, for people to know their numbers, to know their blood pressure, to know their blood sugar. They shouldn't be afraid of having things checked.
2: Correct. Correct.
1: Now, you mentioned, Gail, that one of the things that people are reluctant to do is have those blood sugars checked. And I'm assuming it's because you've got those large daggers that you're using. No, they're just little lancets, right?
2: Right, they're in a lancet. And that's what I've shown. I've shown folks, actually shown them. I said, you know, you don't even see the needle anymore like the old ones used to be.
1: Mm-hmm.
2: And I've told them that, you know, that we can adjust the depth of how far, and it's just a little prick. And that seems to help reassure them also.
1: Okay, so I just want you to be real honest, because I'm going to be real honest. A lot of people have had those medical encounters where the doctor or a nurse said, you know, this isn't going to hurt, or just relax, it's not going to be a big deal, and it was a big deal. So are you getting some people, you give them this reassurance speech, they say, okay, take my blood sugar, and I mean, have you had people scream or anyone say that was terrible, terrible pain?
2: No, I've had there. They said it wasn't as bad as I thought it would be.
1: Oh, okay. And now how about you, Mary?
3: The same.
1: Really?
3: Yes. They're very concerned and worried about having their blood sugar checked being stuck in their finger. And so, you know, once they have the test and it's over, they're saying, oh, well, that wasn't quite so bad after all.
1: Yeah, I mean, if you know how to do it, and you ladies are trained, you're both nurses, there's certain parts of the finger that are less sensitive than others.
3: Yes.
1: And so you choose those areas to get the blood. I don't know of any, now I'm not a surgeon, but as a general internal medicine specialist, I don't think I've ever seen any smaller needles or puncturing devices than those that are on those lancets. I mean, they're just tiny, like
2: you
1: said.
2: Very tiny.
3: That's true.
2: And
3: they're very small.
1: Mm-hmm.
2: And they've come so far. That's why like a lot of people said that, you know, they've seen the old ones and how that big they used to be. And, you know, showing them that the new ones aren't like how the old ones were.
1: Oh, they were nasty.
2: Yes.
1: I mean, I remember in medical school, they had us pricking our own fingers. I mean, these were serious. I mean, big devices.
2: Yes.
1: It wasn't automated or anything.
2: No.
1: Yeah, it was messy. So the bottom line is, if you're afraid of screening because of pain, that's really not a very good excuse.
2: Not anymore.
1: Mm-hmm.
3: True.
1: I've got a bigger question now to ask. This might take a little bit of reflection, but we're at this gathering of Native American tribal leaders and other people throughout Indian country. You've walked around through the exhibit area. This is a very unique booth. Do you think this is an appropriate venue to have something like this, or does it seem kind of out of place when you have places talking about school training programs, and you have health service companies, and you have Native vendors here? How does it strike you?
3: I think that it fits in perfectly. I don't believe there's another organization here that's representing a health organization where they can go and get screened for blood pressure and blood sugars.
1: Mm-hmm.
3: So I feel that it's very fitting to be here to assist with the American Indians and their health issues.
1: Very good. How do you feel about it, Gail?
2: I agree. Because those are two things that are big health issues for American Indians.
1: Mm-hmm.
2: Besides anybody. I mean, those are two.
1: No, you're right.
2: Two health issues for all people, all individuals. So I think this is something that should be at any venue.
1: Well, I think it's an interesting point that you're making, because a lot of people don't think in terms of combining health screening with other, whether it's a cultural event, whether it's a tribal activity, but this is not a setting where someone might necessarily think of a convention setting as having screening services.
2: Right.
1: But what you're saying is this really fits in well and people appreciate it, and it's somewhat of a captive audience, isn't it?
2: Yes.
1: I know a lot of people seem not to have time to go to the doctor. Have you run into anyone you said, well, when was the last time you were at your doctor? You know, their blood sugar's real high. Do you get some responses that are surprising?
2: That I haven't been for a while.
1: Yeah, and here, the service is right here. They're here at the conference. It's just easy to slip over. So to me, I think one of the messages that I'm getting is if someone's tuning in today, maybe they're a tribal official, maybe they're coordinating some events in the future, think of including health screening with it. And it's relatively simple. They've got, three nurses who are doing the blood sugar testing and the blood pressure testing.
2: Yes.
1: Any other reactions from either of you about your experience here, about the conference?
3: The conference has been wonderful, and not only are we doing screenings for their blood sugars and blood pressures, but we're also talking to them about some lifestyle changes besides just medications that could help reduce their symptoms for blood pressure, high blood pressure, and diabetes.
1: Excellent point, because Indian country is especially fond of natural therapies, and you're sharing you know, some non-drug insights that can help people. That's great. Gail, do you do a fair amount of education as well?
2: Yes, I sure do. And I think that's very important, because if medication can help, but it doesn't solve the whole problem.
1: You're exactly right. Usually the root of the problem has to do with lifestyle, isn't it? Well, our time has slipped away. You ladies were gracious to pull away. I'm glad there was no huge lines over there, and that one nurse you've left alone back there has still got her head above water. We've got to slip away. We're going to be back with more on today's edition of American Indian Living. I'm Dr. David DeRose. Don't go away. We'll be back with more from NCAI 2014.
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0: 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Here again is Dr. DeRose.
1: Welcome back to the second half of today's edition of American Indian Living. Dr. David DeRose here still at the National Congress of American Indians. It is October 2013. Atlanta, Georgia is the place, and we've got two great guests sitting across from me, Georgette Smith and Christina Gonzalez. Great to have you ladies here.
6: Thank you.
1: You represent a program that sounds very exciting, the Native Learning Center. Tell us about it.
6: Go ahead.
7: Well, we are a department of the Seminole Tribe of Florida. We're located down in Hollywood, Florida. The Seminole Tribe of Florida was a recipient of a NAHASDA grant, and we get the support and from HUD, and you know, our mission to promote the development of Native housing and housing-related activities. We offer tuition-free webinars and conferences. We also offer technical assistance to Native Americans throughout Indian country and those who work for them. Mm-hmm. So if there's any tribes that are looking for specific training in areas that they need help with, you know, they can always contact us for, you know, training and support of that nature.
1: Wow. So, Georgette, is it specifically things in the housing arena that you're doing teaching with respect to?
6: It's predominantly housing because the funding does come from HUD, from the mm-hmm. Office of Native American Programs. But within housing, there is community, and that is one of the areas that we tend to focus on is community development, mm-hmm. where the homes are built mm-hmm. On the reservations. And also, for instance, in Oklahoma, where there's rural areas, still a sense of community and keeping those communities sustained with, that could be in the areas of drug abuse prevention, mm-hmm. Youth center development.
1: Wow.
6: So it's not just training and technical assistance around building a home, mm-hmm. maintaining a tribal housing authority or a tribal housing department. It goes beyond that. It's building sustainable communities.
1: Now, you are a division of the Seminole Nation, is that correct?
7: A department of the tribe. Mm-hmm.
1: Okay, so you're a tribal department. And are you a relatively recent department?
7: Well, we've been around since 2008. That's when the program started. Around 2009 is when we started developing the foundation of what the training at the Native Learning Center was going to offer.
1: Okay.
7: So essentially in 2009 is when we really started, you know, conducting trainings and putting the word out there of these are the things that we've done.
1: And have you two ladies both been with the project since it was launched?
6: I've been with the program since 2010. Mm-hmm. It was relatively early on mm-hmm. in the beginning in the development of the training programs and what we wanted to do in the eyes of the 5-year strategic plan, okay. which we're now upon a completion mm-hmm. of that, and we have met all of the goals and objectives. I would say probably 95% of all the goals and objectives that were developed.
7: And created new ones at that, too. Mm-hmm. We added to it.
6: Mm-hmm. Mm-hmm.
1: Well, that's great. So this thing is going well. How is it being received by tribes throughout the country?
7: Oh, more so now, better than ever. I mean, we are just getting technical assistance responses, it seems like monthly. And daily. The word has been spreading. It's really been catching on. The tribes that we have provided technical assistance to or that have attended our conferences alone are just really catching on and really want to spread the word within their communities mm-hmm. and into other tribes. So I feel like with every conference that we've finished and completed, there's been a great network that we've developed, not only for ourselves, but also the tribes that have come. So, you know, from tribe to tribe, they're networking with one another. Mm-hmm. And from there, there's a lot of technical assistance that spin off from conferences. Like I would say from recently this year, we went to Oneida, and from our Building Sustainable Communities conference, we had about 3 TAs that came from that we were able to actually visit the tribes on their residence and provide one-on-one technical assistance with, you know, their tribal council or their housing departments, mm-hmm. whatever needs that they needed. And so it just goes right back to what, you know, Georgette was explaining with the community development. We're really looking to continue promoting housing activities that develop and maintain and operate those affordable housings and keeping it a safe development. And then really promoting the economic growth within those communities to, you know, with tribal businesses to form more jobs and, you know, to get those tribally owned businesses and get them out there and, you know, the strength to do it and, you know, to build up their communities and put that money right back into the community so they can do those programs and, you know, with the elders and the youth and that nature.
1: Well, you guys have such a broad vision for what you're doing. Mm-hmm. I'm trying to really wrap my mind around it. I'm thinking, well, it's obvious. I actually live in Northern California.
7: Okay.
1: So I'm thinking, well, there's a tribe here that says we need more housing. Well, it's obvious they could call you and you could help them with some plans to develop, housing project or whatever, you know, something where they're going to actually build some individual family homes or whatever it might be, right?
6: Right, right. I think one of the even broader visions of what we're seeing now, and especially as it relates to what the federal government is kind of looking to us to provide more training on to tribes is actually more asset building and leveraging and how not to just take your IHBG money and build those homes, but in addition to those homes, build the communities. And by leveraging, I mean, you know, you have your Indian Housing Block grant funds for the maintenance of your homes, to build more homes and so forth. But in addition to that, let's take a look at applying for more grants. You know, you have other federal agencies out there that have funding to help build those communities. For instance, agriculture, USDA especially, especially in rural areas. Mm-hmm. And in addition to that, you can apply also for private grants. Yeah. So by leveraging, you add more money into your budget to do more things, trying not to just depend on the IHBG grant funds that you receive. And so that's kind of the direction. So I think and as we move forward into the future and developing our curriculum and in the trainings that we offer and the technical assistance that we offer, a lot of it is going to focus on leveraging and asset building for tribes.
1: So a tribe is looking at this Indian Housing Block grant money that they have, and you're saying, although there may be stipulations on how those funds are used, you can think in terms of, if you will, using some of that same amount of money or a portion of it to maybe hire a grant writer and have that grant writer trying to attract other. Am I catching kind of the concepts of what you're talking about?
6: Right.
7: Right.
6: Absolutely.
7: Right.
6: Absolutely.
7: Or even if you have somebody on staff that's good with writing, you know, looking towards us for the resource of that free training on how to, you know, write a grant. Because that in one of our avenues that we do, we know we help tribes write a grant.
1: Really?
7: And we give them the tools and the tips and the tricks, the nuts and the bolts from A to Z on how to write a grant, how to submit to grant, one of the classes from our Indian Housing Training Conference that happened in Oklahoma was storytelling in the narrative of how to write a grant. So, it goes back to culturally being based and, you know, being that storytelling aspect that's so culturally centered around Native Americans, they can use that within writing their grant. And those are the classes that we provide. So even if you have somebody on staff that is, that could write, but just doesn't know how to write a grant, they come to us for the free training and they can learn how to write a grant and they can submit that grant on their own. And we can help them along the way to make sure that those things are met. I mean, even from visiting our website, you know, nativelearningcenter.com, we have a page just on resources. And one of those resources is downloading a checklist of all the items that are needed to submit that grant. So, we're making sure that we're getting you step by step to where you need to be.
1: So you did mention the website very quickly. Tell us again what that is.
7: The website and what we provide. So on our website, you're able to see all of our upcoming trainings. So a lot of them that are currently happening are webinars. And so we have a learning management system that is Catheta Online, which is the Creek word for learning that goes back to our, you know, Seminole Tribal Florida language. And so on there, we provide our weekly, monthly webinars, and they're all recorded. So, you know, you can always go back to them on your leisure time to view them. But the Native Learning Center provides resources. It goes back to the grants that Georgette was mentioning, you know, those government agency grants, the private foundation grants, and then the National Institute of Health grants. We have them all listed, the ones that are coming up. So if you don't know a starting point of where to look for even a grant, you can look on our website and see these are all the ones that are being listed. These are the ones that are offering Start Here. And that's all listed within our resource page on the Native Learning Center site. And just really it provides more information on what we're providing as an organization and what we're doing.
1: So all I've got to do is remember that you're called the Native Learning Center.
7: Correct.
1: And then go to nativelearningcenter.com.
7: Very easy.
1: Now, you've given me some promotional material about your programming, and there's another website here, K-E-R-R-E-T-V Online.
7: Yeah, Catheta Online. That's going right back to our learning management system where all of our webinars are performed.
1: Okay, and that's on this. And how do you pronounce that?
7: Catheta.
1: K-E-R-R-E-T-V?
7: Yeah, Catheta.
6: That's Creek.
7: Creek for learning.
1: And that's how you spell Catheta. Wow, Catheta Online. Boy, it looks like Carry TV.
7: Well, the
1: K-E-R-R-E.
7: We had a staff member that told us that it was Keith Lila one time, and that's like the proper way to pronounce it, but for us non-natives to try to pronounce it very clearly, it's Catheta Online.
1: Okay. Georgette, we're just about out of time on this segment, but one quick thing. You got to help me because I'm saying, well, you guys are dealing with education of all kinds of sorts. I'm thinking, well, what tribe wouldn't want to call you? I mean, do you want to narrow the focus or do you got something for everybody?
6: We have something for everybody.
1: Okay.
6: Just a couple of things. I know that we're wrapping up, but just a couple of things even by being here.
1: Let's do this. Before you tell us about some of these big things, because we are going to have, we've got to just step away for a couple minutes. One thing before we do that. In the next segment, we want to talk about just some practical things you are doing that every tribe can take advantage of. And we'll close with that. I'm Dr. DeRose. We do have to slip away just for a few minutes, but Christine is not going away. Georgette, I know, is sticking by. So you stay by as well, and we'll give you some more great resources that can help you. Don't go away. We'll be right back. I'm Dr. DeRose.
8: 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However, if you have questions about today's show or would like further information, please call 1-800-775-HOPE. That's 1-800-775-4673. We'll be right back after this.
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0: 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Here again is Dr. DeRose.
1: We are back with American Indian Living, our final segment in today's edition of the show, recording from this venue of Atlanta, Georgia. We're at the National Congress of American Indians 2014, and I've still got my friends from the Native Learning Center, my new friends, Georgette and Christina. Georgette Smith, she's the executive director of the Native Learning Center, and Christina Gonzalez, who coordinates all things that relate to communication and marketing. Have I got your role down?
7: Yeah, pretty much.
1: Okay. It's been great to have you guys in. And I thought initially that I was getting a couple of ladies who were going to tell us about some strategies for housing and housing grants, but you folks are into building infrastructure in general, building tribal capacity. And as we were talking, Georgette, you said you really have something for every tribe, and you were going to share with us some specific things that might be helpful.
6: Right. I think what I'm really excited about just being here at the National Congress of American Indians, the demographics of the attendees is a little bit different than you know, some of the other shows that we've gone to. And I think just being able to communicate and talk to tribal leaders,
1: tribal
6: council members, tribal business committee members that have stopped by our booth, just talking to them, we've been able to pick up about 3 technical assistant requests just in our booth, where they're wanting us to come and help them with teaching them about environmental reviews, sending them in the right direction. Well, they're having maybe some issues with having true environmental reviews done. We have a subject matter expert who actually is retired from HUD that we call upon to go in. We send him in to go in and do the teachings of what a true environmental review is done, because a lot of times tribes just they don't do that. They'll just go ahead and, you know, start work, just dig in. So it's things like that. So we've had 3 of those different types that we had just at our booth in the past 2 days. So that's very exciting. I think the other thing that really warms my heart, and I know it warms Christina's heart, is when we have folks who stop by our booth and they've said, "Oh yeah, we've been on your webinars." And I mean, that's such a blessing to hear that.
1: No, that's exciting.
7: It shows the growth of our program, because I remember our first trade show, we're like, they had no idea who we are, and now that it's been 2 years, just 2 years, they're like, "We've heard of you. We've been on your webinars. I spread the word all the time." But yeah, going back to what you were saying, we literally touch on any aspect within a tribal community to help them out. So there really isn't anybody that can't contact us. I think any tribe can contact us, and we have something for them to help them in some type of way, whether if it's a direct training or just a contact that we can send them to get exactly what they're looking for. So
6: free.
7: And it's absolutely free. I mean, there's programs out there that do charge, and we offer it for free, the same things.
1: The crazy thing is, you know, talking about technical assistance, if someone called me and said, "Dr. DeRose, could you give me some technical assistance?" Well, I might help them over the phone, but it sounds like when you're talking about actually sending someone out to the tribe.
7: Yes. We are just next week we have subject matter expert that's going to be there that's going to do environmental review training in Oneida, Wisconsin. And they will be there for 3 days having one-on-one training with tribal communities all around helping them out.
1: But how do you do this? I mean, how big is your staff?
7: We have 10.
6: We need more.
7: Yeah, we have 10 on staff.
1: And then you have people you subcontract with?
6: Yes. Mm-hmm. Yes.
1: Well, I mean,
6: it's to me, it's like a very, if you look at the list, it's like such an elite list of subject matter experts. Uh-huh. And then we have, a couple of staff that we consider as subject matter experts that, we had, I'd say about a week and a half ago, we had one of our staff who's also an instructor who went to the Bad River Reservation up in Wisconsin, and they were so excited. Mm. They invited two other tribes mm-hmm. to come and sit in on learning how to be organized board of commissioners for their housing authority, mm-hmm. As well as some construction matter.
1: Really?
7: Mm-hmm.
1: So if I were in your shoes, I mean, and I had a staff of 10 people, I don't know that I would be beating the doors down to tell everyone all the great stuff I can do. I'd just be so afraid. I'd be overwhelmed. You guys don't have that feeling?
7: We don't. We handle it with strides. We work as a great team. The dynamics that we have with one another is amazing. We're all, we don't work as silos. So mm-hmm. that helps. We all work together. I mean, to the fact that we have a ZECA director that helps me unpack and pack up a booth, is amazing. And a deputy director that does the same thing. Mm-hmm. So we don't work as silos, and we've created an environment where that helps. And again, we focus on our mission and our vision, and that's what drives us to continue doing what we're doing. So we invite, and we look forward to people asking us. I mean, we can have, in the month of August, we had three trainings, three technical assistants, and a conference.
1: Wow.
7: And our team was divided. We had some in our conference, some in training, some in, all parts of the country. So we do what we have to do. We make it realistic. We make it, we make it happen. And it's great. It's great to be part of a team that has each other's backs, and that we can just depend on one another. And we look forward to working with tribes, and the tribes look at us and they think the same thing. They're like, but how many are you guys, and how can you guys do this? Uh-huh. And we get it done, and we never miss the ball mark. We always provide or we exceed what they're expecting, just because we are a small team. We want to make sure that we actually are giving them exactly what they need. And and it's great to be part of that, because they're always surprised about what we do. Uh-huh. And they're like, we make it happen. We just make it happen.
1: Well, if you folks are tuning in today, listening to this show, and you're feeling like me, you're amazed at what's happening with the Native Learning Center, and you think this can't be for real, I invite you to check them out. And if it's not for real, you let me know. And we'll have a disclaimer that goes out on a future show.
7: I think you can find that.
1: But it's nativelearningcenter.com. And how about, do you get some people who don't have internet access and they're wanting to contact you by phone?
7: Yeah, we've mailed things out. We've mailed out presentations, and we've mailed out, just resources where they can't just download it. They're like, our computer's not working very well. Mm. Okay, no problem. Here's our information. We'll send it to you. We mail it to you.
1: Great. So what about a phone contact for you? What's the best phone number to use?
7: 954-985-985. 2315. That is the best way to contact us.
1: So 954, that's the area code.
7: Yep. 985-2315.
1: Uh-huh. Okay, I think I got it for sure. 954-985-2315. And just for those of our regular listeners, they may be aware of this, they may not be, but all the radio stations that air American Indian Living get a cue sheet that has the guest information. So someone was driving, didn't get this down, just call the station that's airing today's edition of American Indian Living, and you can have that contact information. Well, ladies, I know that you've had a busy convention. The convention's not over. Mm-hmm. You're going to be here another day yet. Mm-hmm. As we're winding up this show, any final messaging, Georgette, that you'd like to give people? They've heard what you do. They say, well, You're talking about so much. What point of contact? What reason? Why should I go on the website? Can you give just some motivation why someone would want to make that step and say, what can I access? Any way to point them?
6: Coming on our website and just actually looking at everything that we have to offer. Mm-hmm. Because what we want to do is we do this for the future of our Indian people.
7: Mm-hmm.
6: And the sense of community, having safe, healthy communities.
1: Excellent.
6: Is what's most important mm-hmm. to us.
1: Mm-hmm.
6: And that's what is most important to our Indian people. And we have to think about the future, and the future is our youth. And if we don't make our communities safe and healthy, we're not going to have a future as Native American people. Mm-hmm. So I think that's the consensus of all of us that are here at National Congress of American Indians. Whether we're in the capacity of a tribal elected official or National mm-hmm. Indian Health Board
1: mm-hmm.
6: or even the federal government representatives that's here,
1: right.
6: We as Native American people, it's our future that we have to do this for mm-hmm. safe and healthy communities.
1: Wow.
7: And I just wanted to say that I want to thank the Seminole Tribal Florida for backing us up and just having the full support of our tribal council.
1: Okay, very good. You've been listening to American Indian Living. Dr. David DeRose, your host, across from me for this last half of the show, have been Georgette Smith and Christina Gonzalez from the Native Learning Center at nativelearningcenter.com. We've got to go. Thank you for joining us on today's edition of American Indian Living. And as always, I'm Dr. David DeRose wishing you the very best of health.
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3: Today's thoughts from God are found in Matthew chapter 8, verses 1 and 2, where the Bible says, "When he," that's Jesus, "had come down from the mountain, great multitudes followed him. And behold, a leper came and worshipped him, saying, 'Lord, if you are willing, you can make me clean.'" Right there is one of the biggest questions hiding in the human soul. We know we're sinful. We know we're weak. We know we need help. The only question is, are you willing, Lord? I remember visiting with Barry in his home one afternoon. "Pastor," he said, "I can see what the Bible is talking about, and I can see that what Jesus did is pretty wonderful. But if you only knew what my life was really like, you wouldn't even ask me to become a Christian." A tear started to swell in the corner of his eye. You know, it's that tear that had me convinced that he hadn't gone too far at all. If he had actually stepped over the point of no return, his heart would no longer ache for a relationship with God. If his case was hopeless, he simply wouldn't care anymore, because people are not lost when God rejects them. They are ultimately lost because they have rejected God. And the tear in Barry's eye told me he still wanted God. He was simply worried that God didn't want him. He knew God could do it. He just wasn't certain God was willing. And that's where today's passage comes into the story. A leper, a man who was considered unclean, unworthy of human contact by the rest of society, comes to Jesus with just a glimmer of hope in his heart. "Lord, if you're willing," he says, "you can make me clean." Now, pay attention carefully to what happens in verse 3. It says that Jesus put out his hand and touched him, saying, "I am willing, be cleansed." You know, in Mark's version of this story, it says that Jesus was moved with compassion when he reached out and touched that leper. Touching a leper was a completely unthinkable act for any Jew. Just touching a leper made you unclean. But Jesus was moved with compassion and touched this man. He did the unthinkable, so that you could have the impossible. Is God willing, even willing for you? Yet better believe it. And that's why knowing Jesus is just a better way to live.

A little over 2 weeks after his heroics on Hacksaw Ridge, Corporal Desmond Doss was evacuated from Okinawa. He was wounded 4 times during his time there. A sniper's bullet broke his arm, and he had, at one time, 17 pieces of shrapnel in his body after kicking a grenade away from himself and his fellow soldiers. He later received the Medal of Honor, a hero, but a wounded hero. Sometimes you get hurt in service, even in the service of God. But Paul spoke to that when he said, "For our light affliction, which is but for a moment, is working for us a far more exceeding and eternal weight of glory." 2 Corinthians 4:17. Serving God, sharing your faith, living your Christian life, you won't always be thanked or praised. But God looks at you with favor. And when it matters, at the second coming of Jesus, your faithfulness will be rewarded. John Bradshaw, It Is Written.

0: Hi, I found a toy dinosaur over on the playground by Smith Street. It had this phone number on it, and, well, I just wanted to make sure the dinosaur made it back to its little owner.
1: When I found the little sippy cup, I just had to give you a call. It's for a kid, you know?
0: I know my son gets super attached to the smallest things, even a fire truck, and I'd be happy to drop it off.
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2: It has stood the test of time. God's book, the Bible. Still relevant in today's complex world. It is written. Sharing hope around the globe.
3: This is It Is Written. I'm John Bradshaw. Thanks for joining me today. There are many good reasons why you can believe the Bible, why you can be convinced the Bible really is the Word of God. And today we're dealing with one of the great reasons that you can be confident in the Word of God. And that reason is archaeology. I'm being joined today by an archaeologist and a professor in archaeology, Dr. Michael Hazel. Dr. Hazel, welcome to It Is Written.
4: Thank you. It's good to be here, John.
3: Thanks for joining me. Let's talk about archaeology today, and we're going to get to the place where we discover why archaeology is faith-building or can be faith-building for the believer in Jesus and in the Bible. But let's begin by having me ask you what archaeology is. I think many of us, we have this idea of Harrison Ford running around with a hat on and a shovel over his shoulder. What is archaeology? What does it do? What's it for? What's the philosophy of archaeology?
4: It's a good question. I do have a hat, and I do carry a shovel when I'm in the field, but those are important things. But it's a lot more than that. Archaeology is a discipline that studies basically the peoples of the ancient world and tries to understand how they lived, how they interacted with one another. It's a part of anthropology, the study of people. It's part of history, the study of the history of civilizations. And in doing that, we can understand not only how they lived, but also understand where we came from and how life is not that much different today.
3: Is it fair to describe you as a biblical archaeologist?
4: Yes, that is. Yeah. Okay.
3: How would you describe biblical archaeology in comparison to archaeology as a whole?
4: That's a very good question. I was trained as an anthropologist and as a Syro-Palestinian archaeologist. That is, I specialize in the ancient Near East and particularly in the area of Israel, Syria, Jordan, that part of the Middle East. Archaeology is global. It studies civilizations of the past all over the world. You can study the past in China and early Chinese history, South America. Don't ask me questions about the Incans or the Mayans. I don't know a whole lot about. We specialize very much geographically. So when we talk about biblical archaeology, we're focusing on the ancient Near East and those periods that interact with the Bible and help understand the history that the Bible is speaking about specifically.
3: So how has archaeology helped us to understand the Bible? Give me some examples.
4: The Bible is written over a huge span of history, giving important historical details about history and about various peoples throughout history. But one way that archaeology does help is that the Bible doesn't necessarily focus so much on what people ate and what kind of houses they lived in and what their civilizations were like. It's interested in political history, religious history. It talks about God's intervention in history through the lives of his people. What archaeology does, it helps flesh that out, so to speak, and gives us a better understanding of how people in ancient Israel lived their everyday lives, and helps us understand also what happened when they went off into exile in Babylon, for example. Archaeology can help contextualize things. I'll give you one example. I brought a coin here today. This is a coin, a silver coin. It has a face on it. This dates to the time of the Hellenistic period. This is a coin of Ptolemy I, the successor of Alexander the Great. Now, what is interesting is this coin was minted in Tyre, which is located up in Lebanon, modern Lebanon today. The Israelites had to decide what kind of temple tax they were going to take from people that were coming to visit the temple during the festivals, during Passover. We just celebrated Easter recently. This was Passover time. What kind of temple tax? And they had such an aversion to the Roman culture because the Romans were oppressing the Israelites during Christ's time on earth that, in fact, they didn't want to use Roman coins. They didn't want to use Roman coinage or accept Roman coinage. You remember Jesus went into the temple one time and overthrew the tables of the money changers. Why were they exchanging money? Because they only were accepting a certain kind of temple tax. And if you didn't have the right tax, there were money changers there to make sure you had the right tax. So what do they choose? They chose a coin minted in Tyre with a face not of Caesar on it, because they couldn't stand Caesar. They have a face of Melkert, who is the Phoenician Baal. So they preferred a pagan deity like Baal to be on the coins accepted at the temple over the face of Caesar. That just gives you a glimpse into the depth of animosity, the depth of discomfort they felt with supporting the Roman regime at that time.
3: And that's a genuine...
4: This is a genuine coin from that time period.
3: How hard are they to find or to come across today?
4: Depends. We worked at a site at Kirbet Kayafa in Israel, and we found over 600 coins in a period of about 7 years of excavation. But that was with hiring an individual with a metal detector who went through our areas of excavation on a regular basis and helped us. Otherwise, we would have maybe missed quite a few of them, because some of them are so small, they're no larger than the fingernail on your pinky.
3: What's that like to be digging around and finding stuff that this was used in the Bible time? Somebody may have handed this to somebody in the temple when Jesus was alive. That's going to make that history become very alive.
4: Well, it's incredible. I mean, take this coin, for example. This coin could have been in the pocket, if Jesus had a pocket, or the disciples' pockets as they went around and bought things in the market and so forth. You know, we live in a media-driven world today, and people want to touch and feel and see. Many times faith is something that, well, I can't see it, I can't touch it. Archaeology helps us, I think, in one way, to get back to the lands of the Bible. When you find a piece of pottery, or you find a coin, or you find something like this for the first time, it's an amazing experience, because you wonder, who held this last? Who held this in their hands 3,000 years ago before this was buried in the sand? And sometimes you even find a fingerprint. And our FBI databases don't go back that far. But if they could, whose fingerprint was that on that piece of pottery? It's like reaching back and shaking someone's hand.
3: Archaeology has made some remarkable discoveries that have brought to light civilizations and individuals from the Bible. In just a moment, we'll find out about some of those. We'll be right back.
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3: In 1813, John James Audubon saw a flock of passenger pigeons so large that it took 3 days to pass. But in 1914, the last passenger pigeon died in the Cincinnati Zoo, where it had lived alone in a cage for 4 years. Now the passenger pigeon is extinct. How's that possible? Well, the short story is that they tasted good and were easy to catch. And so today, they're as gone as the dodo and the South Island laughing owl. Now, you don't want your faith in God to end up like the passenger pigeon. In Revelation 3:11, Jesus says, "Behold, I'm coming quickly. Hold fast what you have, that no one may take your crown." Guard your faith in Jesus. Don't become spiritually careless or casual. Be sure that every day you invite Christ into your heart. Don't let your faith in Jesus become extinct. I'm John Bradshaw for It Is Written. Let's live today by every word. This is It Is Written. I'm John Bradshaw. Thanks for joining me today. I'm being joined by Dr. Michael Hazel, an archaeologist and a professor of archaeology at Southern Adventist University. Archaeology has often been demonstrated to validate the Bible. Dr. Hazel, how has archaeology demonstrated the Bible as a valid and trustworthy book? What are some of the big moments in biblical archaeology?
4: Archaeology is a tremendous tool because it can go into the history of the Bible lands and look at the civilizations that existed at that time, look at the people, the places, the events. Archaeology is very good at giving broader sweeps of ideas of how people lived. Sometimes it's not as good as dealing with very specific events, but we have some great examples of that as well. I'm going to talk first about civilizations. In the 1800s, there was great skepticism about the Hittites. The Hittites were a group of individuals, a group of people mentioned in the Bible over 20 times. They're mentioned in different contexts. They're mentioned earlier in the patriarchal period, in the book of Genesis, and then they're mentioned much later in time as well. Uriah the Hittite, mm-hmm. during the time of David, for example, which was many, many years later. Who were these Hittites? Well, they weren't mentioned in any classical sources. They weren't mentioned anywhere outside of the Bible. And there were a lot of scholars that were saying, you know, this group of people didn't exist. This was an anachronism, a mistake that the Bible writers had made. It wasn't until 1906 that excavations began in central Turkey at a site called Hattusas. Bogoskoy was the original name of the city, or the modern name of the city, that archaeologists not only uncovered the capital of the Hittites, but they uncovered an archive of thousands and thousands of tablets that demonstrated an extensive language and extensive history and tradition for the Hittite culture. Of course, they didn't even have to do that in 1906. Much earlier, as Egyptian hieroglyphics were being deciphered in the early 1800s, 1822, by Champollion, the French archaeologist and linguist, we had also an occurrence, an opportunity to look at Egyptian texts on temple walls and across the Egyptian Empire, one of the longest empires that ever existed, and look at their interactions with peoples of the ancient world, because they conducted campaigns and were very active with other people. What we find there, and I'm just finishing a book right now focusing on the Egyptian understanding of historical geography in Asia, that we find the Hittites mentioned more frequently than any other group of people, because they were the major other empire in the north that were vying for control of the area of Canaan between Egypt and the area of Turkey, modern Turkey today.
3: So here you had people saying, there is doubt about this aspect of the Bible, and therefore doubt about the Bible.
4: Right.
3: And archaeology, many years later, comes along and says, aha, here's the evidence you need.
4: That's right.
3: What other aha moments have there been in archaeology as it relates to the Bible?
4: There was a very early excavation in Babylon in the early 1900s, and that was an amazing excavation conducted by the Germans. They took a huge amount of material with them, of course, to Berlin, and in the Pergamum Museum today, you can see the Ishtar Gate that has been reconstructed there piece by piece. They discovered not only this amazing capital city, but there was always a big question about who the builder of Babylon was. Babylon's history goes back much further than the period of the book of Daniel and Ezekiel and Jeremiah. So who was the builder? Daniel, in Daniel chapter 4, verse 30, talks about Nebuchadnezzar, who is walking on the walls of his city and saying, is this not great Babylon that I've built for my honor and power and majesty? And so scholars were wondering, how could he make that remark? Because actually, Babylon had been in existence for a long time before Nebuchadnezzar was. It would be like the mayor of New York saying, is this not New York that I built for my power and majesty? Well, what they discovered in the excavations were bricks like this one. Thousands of these bricks. This is only partial brick. This is a broken piece of the brick. But in this corner here, we have an inscription, and that inscription begins with the name Nebuchadnezzar. Nebuchadnezzar had thousands of his bricks stamped with a stamp that said, King Nebuchadnezzar, king of Babylon, the builder of the temple of Esagila, the builder of the temple of Azita, firstborn son of Nabopolassar, king of Babylon. Thousands of bricks stamped with that. So there's no question anymore that Nebuchadnezzar was indeed the rebuilder of the city of Babylon after the Assyrians destroyed it around 622 BC.
3: The Bible gets very specific about individuals, lots of people that are named.
4: Yes.
3: Paul's writing, send greetings to this person and that person. You know, how many biblical characters do we know of have existed archaeologically?
4: It's a very good question. There are many names in the Bible, of course. And for some of them, we wouldn't necessarily expect to find evidence for them. But archaeology does, and it's amazing the little things that we find. Sometimes, of course, kings. We've talked about the coins and Alexander the Great and various emperors on the coins that are mentioned, Augustus and Tiberius and others who are mentioned in the New Testament. We, of course, could expect kings to be mentioned in annals also that are mentioned in the Bible, kings of Assyria, like Tiglath-Pileser III and Sennacherib and others. I would say currently we have between 70 and 80 individuals that are mentioned in the Bible that have been confirmed through archaeology to have existed in history.
3: Let me ask you this. Some of those are the obvious candidates, Augustus, Tiberius. Are there any among that 80 or so that are kind of surprising?
4: Yes, absolutely. Sometimes there are seal impressions found of private stamp seals. Jerusalem has been a source of finding these ancient seal impressions. And we actually have seal impressions of some of the court officials of Jerusalem. We actually have, we believe, a stamp seal of Baruch, the son of Neriah, the scribe, who, according to the book of Jeremiah, was Jeremiah's personal scribe, who wrote much of the book of Jeremiah, who also was the witness when Jeremiah went out to buy the land during his time in prison. Why would we have him? Well, it was something that people had records of, and they kept records of these kinds of things. One of the interesting recent discoveries, I think it was around 2007, a scholar from Vienna was doing research at the British Museum in England and was going through some tablets that had not been published or even read before. And by the way, we have thousands of cuneiform tablets in the basements of museums that haven't even been read, let alone published. And he was going through these, and all of a sudden, this ancient Babylonian tablet, he sees a name there, Nebusarsakim. At least that's the name that he read. And it is mentioned in an obscure, in passing in the book of Jeremiah, I think it's Jeremiah 31, where Nebusarsakim is mentioned with a number of different Babylonian officials who Nebuchadnezzar leaves behind to help out with overseeing Jerusalem in his absence. So you have these kinds of surprise discoveries. And what I often tell students is we're only beginning to scratch the surface. I mean, archaeology is a young discipline. We've only been working for a short period of time. I mean, 200 years is not that long, and the amount of time that goes into an excavation, we're only scratching the surface. There's so much more to be found.
3: You've personally dug in the Middle East how many times?
4: I've dug 10 different sites, and I've worked probably 20 seasons in the field, over 20 seasons in the field, and I've directed projects, and I've worked as a volunteer from Cyprus to Jordan to Israel, mostly in Israel, though.
3: So you've seen a little bit?
4: Yes.
3: How easy is it for somebody, do you think, to see that much evidence and then dismiss the Bible as not valid?
4: You can look at a glass half empty and you can look at a glass half full. There are skeptics who would say, okay, so we have 70 people in the Bible. What about the rest of the hundreds that are mentioned there?
3: Is there stuff we've missed or that we haven't yet found that is significant?
4: Oh, absolutely. Absolutely.
3: Okay. All right. There are questions then. Archaeology hasn't proven everything. What have we not so far found through archaeology in the Bible that maybe we should have or could have or still hope to? We'll find that out in just a moment. Your Father God, your creator and originator, is also the God of the future. In his ability to tell us what is still ahead, God reminds us of his sovereignty and power over all things. 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This is It Is Written. Thanks for joining me today. Our special guest is Dr. Michael Hazel, an archaeologist and a professor of archaeology. Dr. Hazel, a moment ago we alluded to the idea that some things, significant things in the Bible, archaeology has not validated, at least not yet. So what are some of those things that clearly some people are troubled by?
4: In 1992, a book was published, In Search of Ancient Israel, by a British Old Testament scholar, Philip Davies. It was a very controversial book because basically he said everything in the Old Testament was an invented fiction that wasn't written until the time of Alexander the Great.

0: On the opposite side of that stone, which had been reused as a building block of a wall, was an inscription written by an Aramean king with his capital at Damascus, not even an Israelite king, who had invaded Israel, mentioned in the Bible, and had left a stela commemorating his victory over the king of Israel. It's broken. Part of the king's name is mentioned. The king of Israel, and then the house of David. This is during the divided monarchy when you have the northern kingdom and the southern kingdom. The house of David is the way the Bible exactly talks and describes the kingdom of Judah, because David was seen as its founder. And so here you have 140 years after David's reign, David being remembered as the founder of a dynasty, as of the house of David. Now, when this was published, and it was a major, major event, it was made the cover of the New York Times, it was news all over the world. What did Philip Davies do? He said, well, there are no vowels in Hebrew. You only have consonants. And so we don't know if the vowel A or the vowel I, we don't have those vowels in Hebrew, was there. Maybe there were other vowels. Maybe it was O. Maybe it was the house of Daud or some other pronunciation. Nobody really accepted that interpretation among the scholarly community. And he went so far later in an article to say, well, maybe that artifact was a forgery placed there by the archaeologists. So some people will go so far to defend a previous conclusion based on the absence of evidence to the point of almost absurdity. And yet at the same time, I always remind my students, the absence of evidence is never evidence for absence. There are hundreds of archaeologists working in the field every year, and you never know what's going to be found.
1: What are some other things we've missed?
0: Okay. Sure.
1: What do we not have evidence for?
0: There's no evidence in Egypt for a massive exodus, for 10 plagues, for the things that are such a central core element of Scripture.
1: Okay, what type of archaeological evidence might there be for that?
0: Well, one would maybe expect to find some records of Moses or Joseph. If Joseph was vizier of Egypt, maybe there would be some record of that. Of Moses, if he was destined to be king of Egypt. Those kinds of arguments have been made before. I deal a lot with Egyptology. I just finished a commentary on the book of Exodus, and I would say this. This would be something that I think is very important to keep in mind. In ancient Egypt, Egyptian military records never record any defeat. They are always victorious. The Egyptians are always victorious.
1: If you look at the Arc de Triomphe, you won't find any mention of Waterloo.
0: That's correct. So the Egyptians never lose a battle. And this is part of their ideology, because their gods are guiding them into battle. So this was probably one of the greatest defeats Egypt ever experienced. Their economy was devastated through the plagues. The Egyptian pharaoh was destroyed in the crossing of the sea, most likely. There were a lot of things that happened there that would have been very devastating to Egyptian ideology, let alone political history. So part of me, as a historian, knowing what I know about Egyptian ways of documenting things, is not that surprised that we don't find any evidence of that event. But what I want to come back to is the Bible. The Bible is not that kind of a book. The Bible doesn't just give us a glorified past of Israel. The Bible tells us about Israel's defeats as well as its victories, both on a personal level, whether it's David's sin with Bathsheba, or on a global level in terms of a catastrophe of a lost war. And as a historian, that gives me some level of confidence in the Bible as a more authentic and objective source of truth in history.
1: What do archaeologists actually find? You're not finding whole towns and a lot of intact artifacts most of the time, are you? You dig in the sand in Israel. What do you come across?
0: We excavate a very small portion of a city that when we go and excavate. Very small portion. Let's give an example. The Harvard excavations at Ashkelon, they excavated there for over 25 years. They've excavated less than 5% of the site in 25 years of excavation. It's one of the best funded excavations with hundreds of archaeologists and volunteers working in the field. We don't even know how many sites there are. Many of them haven't even been located yet, let alone excavated. So there's this whole series of limitations. Once a site is excavated, we're basing our conclusions on a very small segment of the site. That all needs to be published, and publication rates are very, very dismal for archaeologists. It usually takes 10, 15 years for site

0: reports to get published. And finally, when you come through all of that process of excavation, analysis of data, publication, only a small fraction of what is actually excavated has a direct impact on understanding the Bible. In other words, of mentioning a name of an individual or that kind of a thing. Things are not preserved in the ground. Papyrus in Egypt, yes. The Dead Sea Scrolls, because it was in a very dry climate, yes. But in Jerusalem, in the more fertile areas, things deteriorate. We find a few stone artifacts that have writing on them. We find some cuneiform tablets. But in Israel, writing and written materials are very rare.
1: Archaeology in your own personal relationship with God, it has strengthened your faith in God. It has made little difference, a lot of difference. How personally has it impacted you?
0: It's been profound. My first trip to the Middle East was with my father when I was a teenager. I remember being in Jerusalem, sitting on the Mount of Olives and looking over the old city. And what I had grown up with and read in the Bible suddenly had a context to it. And suddenly the Kidron Valley and the sheep gate that Jesus walked through on his way to the temple when he stopped at the Pool of Bethesda, and all of these things began to make sense. And for a young person, it was very life-changing. Maybe that's one reason I became an archaeologist. I don't know. But I think for me, yes, it's made a huge difference. You never read the Bible the same again when you visit the lands of the Bible. And when you're excavating this material, the Bible becomes real. It becomes something that is made up of real people. And it testifies of a God that interacts in history among those people. I can see that as a life-affirming aspect of my faith as well as I see him working in my life today.
1: Dr. Michael Hazel, thank you.
0: It's good to be here, John.
1: Let's pray together. We've much to pray about.
0: Yes.
1: Our Father in heaven, we are grateful that you've given us the Bible. And in addition to the Bible, you have given us solid evidence, good reasons why we can believe your word is true. Ultimately, we claim Jesus as our Savior by faith. Allow us to be people of faith who, in the presence of or in the absence of concrete evidence, we can say we believe in the God of heaven, for we have the witness in our hearts that he loves us and we love him. Guide and bless us. Let us be people of your word, I pray. In Jesus' name, amen.
0: Amen.
1: Thanks for joining me today. I look forward to seeing you again next time. Until then, remember, it is written, man shall not live by bread alone, but by every word that proceeds from the mouth of God.
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I guess I was about 5 or 6 years old the first time I remembered seeing it. Dad had it within arm's reach most of the time, and he always carried it to church. The cover was made of leather that was tattered and frayed around the edges, and the binding had become loose, and you could take a look at those old dog-eared pages and tell that he had spent countless hours reading the old book. One day, my curiosity got the best of me, so I asked Dad to tell me why he kept it so handy. He said, "Son, my life's in that book. It's told me everything I've ever needed to know, and it'll tell you the same thing when you start searching for the path that you'll be walking down one day. Why, you're going to have questions about life and living. And even though that book is old, it has the most up-to-date information on any subject you could ever imagine." Well, I really didn't have a clue what he meant. Until one day, on up in the fall, I guess my curiosity got the best of me again. So while Mom was cooking supper and Dad was out raking leaves that were blowing around out in the front yard, I decided to see firsthand what Dad was talking about. I snuck up the steep rickety stairs to the folks' bedroom, and sure enough, there it was, lying on the nightstand. Carefully, I leafed through its worn pages as the faint smell of leather drifted up past my nose. I saw several verses that Dad had underlined. I guess they were probably the ones that had helped him out the most. One verse that caught my attention was about how God loved us enough to send his son to die, and how if we'll believe on him, we'll live forever one day. There were other verses that I liked about doing unto others like you'd want them doing to you, and how to love God and help others with what you have. That night I learned Dad was right. Everything he lived, believed, and taught me was in that book. Why, even the date he was baptized, the date he and Mom got engaged and married, and even the birthdays of my sister and I were all written down in the front cover. His life really was in that Bible, just like he'd said. Mom's voice cut through the stillness, so I closed the pages and went down to supper, while the last shades of golden twilight disappeared over the horizon. I knew then that I had found my recipes for living, and I've been grateful from that day to this for Dad's old Bible.

there's this verse in the Bible in Psalm 33 and verse 6. It says, "By the word of the Lord the heavens were made, and all the host of them by the breath of his mouth." You know, most human beings are good at copying stuff, which is why we see a whole flood of new products hitting the market every time somebody invents something new. Now, I remember when Hungarian sculptor and architect Erno Rubik invented the Rubik's Cube back in the mid-1970s. By the early 1980s, everybody was playing with a Rubik's Cube. So much so that school teachers were routinely confiscating these in class because students were ignoring their schoolwork in favor of this brightly colored cube. At first, you could only buy an authentic Rubik's Cube, and they were really expensive. But in no time at all, there were hundreds of cheap knockoffs on the market, everybody trying to get a piece of the action. Now, what's really interesting is that nobody remembers the companies that made the inexpensive copies, but everybody remembers Erno Rubik's name. And that's because instinctively we know that it's a lot harder to invent something than to copy it. Which brings me to the world we live in. You might have noticed that a lot of our human inventions are actually copies of something found in nature. We got the idea of using wings for flying by looking at birds. The humble spider was spinning webs in midair between trees before we ever came up with the idea of a suspension bridge. And the human eye was changing its depth of focus flawlessly thousands of years before we ever built a camera lens. The truth is, we pretty much copy things instead of really inventing them. Which is why the creation we live in is such a remarkable thing when you think about it. Everything around you is an original idea, which gives you some idea of just how big the God of creation really is. A.H.L. Hastings, in his old classic on the Bible, puts it like this. "This world is an invention. It must have been planned and contrived. Many men can build steam engines who never could have invented one. Invention precedes creation or construction. It requires more wisdom to invent than it does to build." And the first question is, who invented all these things? Our Bible passage for today gives us the answer. "By the word of the Lord the heavens were made, and all the host of them by the breath of his mouth." It's such a simple statement, you almost miss the significance of it. Everything around you was designed on purpose. It was created for a reason. So, as you face the day ahead of you, why not take a little time to just notice how well the things around you function? Pay attention to the small stuff, like weather patterns, or look up from your work just long enough to notice the bird flying outside your window. Somebody not only made all those things, he invented them. And that tells you something about how big God really is. Far too often, we go through life without really noticing what God has done. So why not change that a little bit today? I'll bet you find that you begin to appreciate life a little more, and you'll notice God a little more, and that's just a better way to live.

Listen to this thought from the Christmas story in Luke chapter 2 and verse 19. The Bible simply says, "But Mary kept all these things and pondered them in her heart." Human beings are very myopic when it comes to life's experiences. Our tendency when times get tough is to quickly forget the way that God has provided for us in the past. A few years back, I started one of the most difficult periods of my life, a time when very little seemed to be going right. Where the voice of God had once been very obvious in my day-to-day life, I went through this time when it seemed like He wasn't anywhere near as close as He used to be. And those parts of our lives always come to pass. But at the moment you're going through it, it's hard to remember the moments where God's leading was obvious. I mean, just look at the children of Israel, and I think you'll see what I mean. A number of devastating plagues had fallen on the Egyptians to make their escape from Goshen possible. They had seen the parting of the Red Sea and the drowning of the Pharaoh's armies. They had a pillar of cloud by day and a pillar of fire by night as tangible evidence of the presence of God. And still, almost as soon as they hit the desert, they started complaining that God wasn't with them. Just listen to this, found in Exodus chapter 16, beginning in verse 2. "Then the whole congregation of the children of Israel murmured against Moses and Aaron in the wilderness. And the children of Israel said to them, 'Oh, that we had died by the hand of the Lord in the land of Egypt, when we sat by the pots of meat and when we ate bread to the full. For you have brought us out into this wilderness to kill this whole assembly with hunger.'" Now, do you see it? The human memory, even among God's people, is remarkably short. We're glad when God is intervening, but we seem to assume the worst when we don't get what we think we need on the spot. Now consider the plight of Mary, the mother of Jesus. When the angel visited her, that was clear evidence that God was on her side. When the shepherds came to visit, and the wise men brought expensive gifts from the east, there was probably little question that her son was very special. When Jesus turned the water into wine or performed one of his other miracles, the presence of God was very close. But now imagine that moment in the darkness at the foot of the cross, where she saw her miracle son writhing in agony on a rough Roman cross and the so-called people of God mocking him. As Jesus calls out, my God, why have you forsaken me?" What can Mary cling to? Take a careful look at the passage we read today and I think you'll see a very important principle. Mary took the evidence that God had given her and kept it in her heart. She made a point of storing the stories of God working in her life deep inside her mind. And that's the sort of thing that's going to keep you in the worst of times. That's one of the reasons, frankly, that Bible study is so important, because this book is a record of God's working with His people in every generation. Take these words and hide them in your heart. Like Mary, take the evidence you have that God is real and ponder it a lot. Then when times get tough, as they always do, you'll still have evidence readily at hand to prove that God is real. And you'll find that all that pondering has proven to be a better way to live.

A little over 2 weeks after his heroics on Hacksaw Ridge, Corporal Desmond Doss was evacuated from Okinawa. He was wounded 4 times during his time there. A sniper's bullet broke his arm, and he had, at one time, 17 pieces of shrapnel in his body after kicking a grenade away from himself and his fellow soldiers. He later received the Medal of Honor. A hero, but a wounded hero. Sometimes you get hurt in service, even in the service of God. But Paul spoke to that when he said, "For our light affliction, which is but for a moment, is working for us a far more exceeding and eternal weight of glory." 2 Corinthians 4:17. Serving God, sharing your faith, living your Christian life, you won't always be thanked or praised. But God looks at you with favor. And when it matters, at the second coming of Jesus, your faithfulness will be rewarded. John Bradshaw, It Is Written.

Father in heaven, thank you for really these dramatic stories, these narratives that they seem as they should have been written for the screen, for film, for the theater. They're so compelling, so packed with emotion. Father, I hope and pray that we would be able to enter and journey in this story, that we would be able to feel, and that we would catch a glimpse of how beautiful you are here. In Jesus' name, we thank you and we pray. Amen. From Genesis 42 to 45, we have a major transition in the family history of Jacob. We have a major transition in the history of Joseph himself. For 20 years, Jacob has remained in the land of Canaan. For 20 years, Jacob has been mourning the death of his favorite son, Joseph. Meantime, Joseph has risen to the leadership of the Egyptian administration. He's now governor of Egypt. He's essentially prime minister. There is a famine in the land that touches Canaan. And the story here, the movie, picks up right there in that scene. We're in chapter 42 in verse 1. If you're there, say, amen. That's Spanish for amen, by the way. We're here in Genesis 42, verse 1. When Jacob saw that there was grain in Egypt, Jacob said to his sons, why are you staring at each other's faces? Are you going to do something? There's a famine. We're hungry. No food. There's food in Egypt. Why do you look at one another is the question. That's a way to start our chapter. Verse 2, and he said, indeed, I have heard that there is grain in Egypt. Go down to that place and buy for us there, that we may live and not die. Pretty straightforward information. Verse 3, so Joseph's 10 brothers went down to buy grain in Egypt. Now, that's a little bit of an interesting detail, though, because for the rest of the story, it's that man in Egypt, and this mysterious man, it remains a mystery to his brothers. But here we're told sort of as a forecast, so that the reader or the one watching this play can go along for this emotional ride. And it's an emotional ride. Jacob did not send, verse 4, Joseph's brother Benjamin with his brothers because he said, lest something happen to him along the way. And the sons of Israel went to buy grain among those who journeyed. For the famine was in the land of Canaan. Now, verse 6, Joseph was governor over the land, and it was he who sold to all the people of the land. And Joseph's brothers came, and they bowed down before him with their faces to the earth. And verse 7, Joseph saw his brothers, and he, what does it say, everybody? He recognizes them. But he acted as if he was a stranger to them, and he spoke roughly to them. Then he said to them, where are you from? And they said, we're coming from the land of Canaan to buy food. Now this is at that very moment, at that very instant, Joseph realizes who is in front of him. Now the story goes pretty hastily on, but you can imagine that is a very intense moment for Joseph. How long has it been since Joseph has seen his brothers? 20-odd years. They don't recognize him because it's been 20-odd years. He was just, as David said this morning, he was young, and he's in Egypt, so he looks a little different, right? Did you guys see the movie? It's obvious he looked different. He looks like an Egyptian administrator. He looks like an Egyptian statesman. Maybe he's got the stuff that he had in the movie on. I don't know what you call any of that. But he looks different. They don't recognize him
but he recognizes them. And already the drama has been set up for us. Where are you from? We're from the land of Canaan. Joseph says, you're lying. You're spies. Right? Now watch what happens in verse 9. Before he says that, the Bible says, then Joseph, what's that next word? Remembered. Now pause there for just one second. He's had a bunch of dreams, I understand that. But it says, and Joseph remembered his dream. Now, that's an interesting turn of phrase there, because earlier on in the narrative, specifically chapter 41 and verse 51, the narrator tells us that Joseph says, God has made me, what everybody? Forget. God has made me forget my trials attached to my home, right? So we're told before this instance that Joseph has forgotten, and now it says, and Joseph remembered. Now, the reason I think that's interesting is because what's about to unfold is a story of reconciliation, a story of healing, and a story of forgiveness. Now, it's brought back to his memory because the healing of God will, that the healing that God will produce is so thorough that he doesn't have to erase those memories from his consciousness. In fact, he can still own those memories. Now I'm using just memories as a blanket statement. I'm taking liberty here. He can own those memories because his heart will become empty of all bitterness. Now, just a little note on that. That's pretty powerful. Because some of us need to remove memories from our consciousness in order to move on with life. But is it possible that the kind of healing and forgiveness that God wants to produce is so deep that you don't have to erase your past memories? You can own those memories because it's part of the healing process. Joseph himself is along for a ride, right? Those memories will play a part of the healing and a testimony to reconciliation. You're spies. And immediately they're put on the defensive. And they say, no, we're not spies. We're not spies. Yes, you are. We're not spies. We're from the land of Canaan. We are all from one father. And then they begin to volunteer information. You see, when Jacob recognized that those are his brothers, immediately there's stuff that Jacob wants to know. Joseph wants to know, that's what I meant. Joseph wants to know about Jacob. Joseph wants to know about his father. Joseph wants to know about his family, right? So the accusation is meant to put them on the defensive, and now they're going to volunteer information. No, we're not spies. We're from the land of Canaan. We have a father. He's an old man, and this old man has... We have a younger brother back at home. And they're volunteering too much information. They're about to find out, right? We have a younger brother at home, and our father... He's old and he's advanced in age, so forth and forth. And Joseph comes back. It is as I said, you are spies. They begin to freak out. They begin to panic. What happens next in the story is Joseph begins to test them. You will not leave this place. I'm in verse 15 now. Unless your youngest brother comes here. You will all stay here. You will send one of you back and bring your younger brother to me. And only then will I know that you are true to what you're saying, that you're not spies, and that you're genuine. And as you can imagine, just the thought of them having to go back home and bring Benjamin, just that thought, just knowing what Dad said before they even came, knowing their father's attachment to Benjamin, just puts them in a complete panic. They are put in jail, the Bible says in verse 17, for 3 days. Joseph puts them in jail so that they can really process this thing together. They are in a crisis right now.
And Joseph goes back to them and he says to them, bring your youngest, verse 20, bring him to me so that your words will be verified and you shall not die. Now in verse 21, listen to verse 21. And they said to one another, we are truly guilty concerning our brother. Now they're referring back to what they did to Joseph. Now this morning, this passage was mentioned, if you remember. We are truly guilty concerning our brother, for we saw the anguish of his soul when they pleaded with us, and we would not hear. Therefore, this distress has come upon us. And Reuben jumps in and starts blabbing his mouth, right? Didn't I speak to you? Didn't I tell you, do not sin against this boy, and you wouldn't listen to me? Now his blood is being required of us. That's verse 22. But they did not know that Joseph understood every word that they were saying, because Joseph was speaking to them through an interpreter. And they had no idea. And he turned himself away from them, and the Bible says what? And he wept. Now, a few things here. First and foremost, they said to one another, we are guilty. Do you think? The narrative of this story purposely leaves 20 years of silence. We've not heard a peep. They are now in crisis mode. Follow what I'm saying here. They are in a crisis mode. Their life is in danger. They literally have no options left. And now they're like, I think we're guilty. I think we're guilty for what we did to our brother. How many of you think that's pretty bizarre? It almost seems as if they have not dealt with their guilt for all of those years. It almost seems like it is taking a crisis in their life in order to get them to confront their issues and their past. It's taking an emergency in order to get them to acknowledge, to listen to the voice of their conscience and acknowledge that they are guilty. Now, if you jump down to verse 28, they even recognize, what is God doing here? It's taking them to this moment in their life to finally come clean with God. Do we often wait for crisis-level life circumstances before we are willing to confront our waywardness before God? Does it take an emergency in your life to get your attention? Let me be real with you. I normally respond when I'm under pressure. It takes me being under pressure for me to get stuff way too often. When God would much rather, right? God would much rather for us to click in before the crisis comes, right? So this little situation, this micro version of this is really indicative of something even bigger. And actually, it shows the absolute beauty and humility of God. Here's what I mean by that. When they have no way out, only then are they ready to encounter God, right? In the same way, when we have no way out, and this is why some people have a problem with those threatening verses in the Bible, with those judgment verses in the Bible, throughout all the Old Testament, throughout even the New Testament, the judgments of God are righteous altogether, and God is not to be trifled with. Can you say amen to that? But some people don't like those verses because those verses seem to be there to scare us into reality. Right? And it doesn't seem like a God of love would want to scare us into reality. I disagree with that.
I think a God of love wants to scare us into reality, and I think it reveals his mercy and his humility. Here's what I mean. Now remember, that's not his ideal, given the situation. Watch this. This is a powerful statement from C.S. Lewis. I hope it's not too philosophical, but listen to this. It is a poor thing to strike our colors to God when the ship is going down under us. In other words, to cry out for help when the ship is going down. A poor thing to come to him as a last resort, to offer up our own when it is no longer worth keeping. Are you listening? I was 17 years old when I gave my life to Jesus, right? And I'm like, my life is a complete mess, empty of any sense of meaning and purpose. God, I submit my life to you. And God's like, wow, I'm so flattered. To offer up our own when it is no longer worth keeping. Now watch this. If God were proud, he would hardly have us on such terms. But God is not proud. Can you say hallelujah? He's not proud. He stoops to conquer. He will have us even though we have shown that we prefer everything else to him. And come to him because there is nothing better in our head. There's nothing better to be had. The same humility is shown by all those divine appeals to our fears. That's what I was referring to earlier. Those verses in the Bible that sounds scary. Those divine appeals to our fears which trouble high-minded readers of Scripture. It is hardly complimentary to God that we should choose him as an alternative to hell. And this may not sit well with you. Yet even this he accepts. Now you're thinking, wait a second. God doesn't want to receive us when we come to him as an alternative to hell. Of course God doesn't want that. Hopefully you've not missed my point here. That's not what he wants. That's offensive. Are you hearing what I'm saying? That's offensive to the divine nature to come to him as an alternative to the world. But the divine nature is so humble that he'll even take us when he's the last thing on our list. Right? It is taking a crisis for these individuals. Their life is in danger. And only now are they willing to acknowledge this guilt, which to you and I seems pretty obvious. I was reading through the New Testament, and the same principle, seldom is Jesus sought for Jesus' sake. I was thinking, why did I come to Jesus when I did? Have you ever thought about this? Ask yourself the question, why did I come to Jesus when I did? Now, you're probably thinking, oh, because I learned about his beautiful love, and I wanted to... No, I don't mean to mock anybody. I'm talking about myself. You hearing? I learned about the love of God, and I just went... We have all kinds of motives for coming to Jesus that we're not even aware of. And dare I say, most of those motives are selfish motives. Are you hearing me? And God is so humble that he received me even with my selfish motives. And after being the initial motive, after coming to, and only then does God begin to heal us and to enable us to fall in love with him for who he actually is. Amen? But that's not the initial step that we often take. And that is certainly not the initial step that Joseph's brothers are taking here. They're waiting for this moment. And the way that the story unfolds is powerful. Joseph commands them to go back home and to get the little brother. And he holds on, this is verse 24, to Simeon. He says, okay, I will hold on to one of you and the rest of you go home. And you know
that these brothers are going back home on their journey and they are dreading the moment when they have to look their father in the face. You know that. As they travel, verse 29, they went to Jacob, their

Verse 36, chapter 42. And Jacob, their father, said, "You got to be out of your mind. You have bereaved me. Joseph is no more. Simeon is no more. And now you want to take Benjamin from me. All these things are against me." And Reuben opens his mouth and jumps in to save the day. And Reuben says, "Dad, Dad, kill my two sons if I don't come back with Benjamin." Wow, what a brilliant solution, right? The brothers are like, "Oh, great, great, great. Can't wait to kill your two sons and we'll all be just fine after that. That'll just make everything so much better," right? Jacob literally ignores him. By the way, why does Jacob ignore him? Jacob ignores him because Reuben has no credibility with dad. It was alluded to, I think James alluded to it earlier this morning. He has no credibility because Reuben was found with daddy's concubine. This is chapter 35 and verse 22, chapter 49 and verse 4, in case you're taking notes. So Reuben's words have nothing, right? By the way, worth noting, words mean nothing if they are not backed up by a life of integrity. Amen? So daddy ignores him. And then verse 38, he says, "My son Benjamin will not go down with you because," and then he repeats himself, "his brother is dead." Speaking of Joseph. "And he, Benjamin, is left alone. And if anything were to happen to my Benjamin," and listen to the language here, "you would literally bring me down in my gray hair with sorrow to the grave." End of discussion. Benjamin's going nowhere. They could have jumped in and be like, "Dad, here's the thing. Actually, Joseph is not really dead. We kind of lied about that 20 years ago. He's actually alive." Now, they don't know that it's him, but daddy keeps saying that he's dead, he's dead, he's dead. But they can't come out and say that. They can't even offer that to alleviate daddy's sorrow. Why? Because now is probably not the best time. Probably not the best time to say, "Dad, by the way, about the whole thing about Joseph being dead. No, no, no. We actually just sold him into..." Right? Now is not the right time. So they're stuck. They're stuck. And a theme throughout this narrative is this stuckness. They're stuck. They're stuck by their past. The lies of their past have them stuck. And they can't move on until they deal with that. Now, chapter 43 begins with the second wave of the famine comes through the land. And Jacob is back to where we started. They're going to die. They're going to starve. They have no way out of this. And so Jacob gets his sons and he says, "You all need to go back into Egypt and you need to buy food." And they said, Dad, we explained this to you before. We cannot show our faces back to Egypt without Benjamin. Because the governor said that as Pharaoh lives, we will not show our faces there. He will kill us. And they begin this argument with their father. Verse 8, then Judah steps into the picture. And he says to Israel, his father, "Send the lad with me, and we will arise and go, that we may live and not die, both we," and watch, he's gonna apply pressure by bringing the grandkids in, "both we and you, and also our little ones." They're appealing to his emotions. "Dad, we are all going to get wiped away. Just give us Benjamin."

0: and we promise we will bring him back. And Jacob is just, you can just hear his heart pounding. Verse 9, Judah says, I myself will be a surety for him. From my hand you will require him. If I do not bring him back to you and put him right in front of you, let me bear the blame forever. And Jacob is completely devastated, knowing that his extended family, grandkids and all, will all starve if he doesn't let go of Benjamin. So Jacob says, fine. Gather some money, gather some gifts, and take your brother back to Egypt. So they load up. Now we're midway through chapter 43, and they begin their journey back to Egypt. When they arrive, verse 16, when Joseph saw Benjamin with them, he said to the steward of his house, take these men to my home and slaughter an animal and make it ready, because these men will dine with me at noon. Now what follows after that is that the brothers are like, what? They begin to get nervous. They begin to get suspicious. Now they begin to wonder, he's bringing us back into his home because we're in big trouble, right? So they start worrying. They start freaking out, because on their way out last time, Joseph returned the money that they'd brought with them to buy food. He filled up their sacks and then returned their money with them. But they didn't find that out until they were journeying home, and they opened their sacks and they realized that their money was back in their bags. And they thought, this is not going to look good. They're going to think we went in there, we left with all this food, and we kept our money, right? So now they come back, and it's actually almost comical. They've been given a lunch invitation, and you see the brothers here. Where's that verse? Where is it? Verse 18, now the men were afraid because they were brought into Joseph's house, and they said, it's because of the money, which was returned into our sacks the first time, that we are brought in so that he may make a case against us, seize us, and make us his slaves. So they're afraid. So verse 19, they approach the steward. They're like, hey man, here's the thing. I understand why you guys are angry. It wasn't us. We just got there and we opened the thing and the money was there. But we promise we have no idea how the money... And he's going on and on and on and on. And the steward says in verse 23, peace be with you. Don't be afraid. Your God and the God of your father has given you the treasure back in your bags. And they're like, what? What? What's going on here? They're so confused. What's going on here? The table's set. Joseph calls them to be brought inside the main hall. They're brought inside the main hall. And man, verse 27, and he asks them about their well-being. And he said, is your father, you know, the old man that you spoke of, is he still alive? Can you hear it? Can you hear Joseph? He's prying. Because he wants to know about his father, Jacob. So he saw, you know, the old man that you mentioned earlier. How's he doing, your old man? Is he okay? Is he still alive? And verse 28, and they answered, your servant, our father, is in good health. He is still alive. And they bowed their heads down and prostrated themselves. And verse 29, then he lifted his eyes and he saw his brother Benjamin, his mother's son. Who's his mother? Now, we have a backstory, don't we? We have a backstory here, right? His mother, Rachel. And he said, is this your younger brother that you spoke to me before? And then Joseph says to Benjamin, God be gracious to you, my son. And look at verse 30. How beautiful. Now his heart yearned for his brother. Other translations say boiled for his brother. So Joseph made haste and he sought somewhere to weep. And he went, ran into his chamber, and he wept there. Wow. What an emotional meeting. Yeah, he had to fix his mascara after that, right? No, seriously, it says that. It says, verse 31, then he had to wash his face before he came back out, right? He had to wash his face. But can you feel the heart? Tell me you can feel the heart. You can feel the emotion in this story, right? So verse 31, he washes his face, he comes back out, and then he says, serve the table, serve the bread, serve the meal. Now, hopefully that's not lost on us, because this morning we learned that when Joseph's brothers sold him into slavery, you remember this? Were we watching at that point? When his brothers sold him into slavery, the Bible says they had a meal while he's in the pit crying for help. What irony here. Joseph now sets a table to have a meal with these same brothers. Remember, he knows the entire story, but they have no idea. They have no clue. So you have this great reversal taking place right there. It's powerful. And then the Bible says, these little details that we're going to need to put in our pocket, we'll come back in about 2 minutes to them. It says here in verse 32, they set him a place by himself and them by themselves and the Egyptians who ate with them by themselves. Why? Because the Egyptians could not eat with the Hebrews, for that is an abomination to the Egyptians. You know what the word there is? It is disgusting for Egyptians to eat at the same table with a Hebrew. Now put that in your pocket, because I think it becomes interesting here in a moment. And they sat, verse 33, before him, the firstborn according to his birthright, and the youngest according to his youth. And the men look at each other thinking, how in the world did somebody know how to sit us from oldest to youngest? Right? And then the Bible says in verse 34 that Joseph has the food dished out. And how much does Benjamin get? Five times more. Now, why does Benjamin get five times more? This is the whole point of this entire story. Joseph is trying to test his brothers in how they're relating to Benjamin. Joseph is trying to test to see if the same anger and animosity and bitterness that they had toward him, he's trying to check if they have that toward his brother Benjamin. They're the only two from Rachel. You remember the favoritism in this family. You remember how this whole thing began to in the story. Joseph is now testing them, so he gives Benjamin five times more, and of course they don't know that he understands their conversation. And you're beginning to see signs that these brothers have changed. Joseph gets them up, sends them back on their way, and they're thinking, wow, we just had lunch with the prime minister of Egypt. This is all going amazing. Now, when Joseph sends them away, Joseph tells the steward, pack all of their bags. Each one of these men pack their bags. But when you get to the youngest one, put in his bag my cup. My silver cup. I'm in 44 verse 2. Stick it in his bag so that nobody sees it and send them on their way. The brothers are all chirpy. They're thinking everything is fine. And now they're making their way home. And suddenly the steward is coming with the horses, and they are overtaken on the journey. And the steward approaches the brother and says, how could you possibly do this to us? And the brothers are like, what? They're completely confused. They have no idea what they're talking about. They're perfectly innocent. They said, how can we do what? How dare you treat us this way after we received you? We don't know what you're talking about. You've stolen from my master. You've stolen from the governor. And this whole scene breaks out here, the scene of confusion. And the brothers go out of their way to convince this steward, we are absolutely innocent. We have no idea what you're talking about. We haven't stolen anything. We promise we haven't stolen anything. In fact, search all of our stuff. And look, we're so confident that whoever bag you find it in, let him die. Now, I've said that this story was written for the theater, I think. It's just got everything. The Bible says that they rush from their... what were they riding? Camels? I forgot. Donkeys, sorry. Yeah. They rushed down, and they're like, look, do it yourself. Now, this is another interesting detail. It says... where is it? Verse 12. So the man says, okay, fair enough. No, look at verse 10. Let it be according to your words. Whoever we find it with, ... And then look at verse 12. So he searched. He began with the oldest, and he left off the youngest until the end. Now, step into this movie scene. They're lined up in order. And the steward starts with the oldest, and he's like... He's looking in. He's like, okay, clear. And then the guys are like, well, we told you. He goes to the second one, to the third, to the fourth. And with every succeeding search, the brothers are getting more and more confident. They're like, relax, guys, relax. This will be over soon. We got this. Will be over soon. And it's just, it's designed for dramatic effect. The youngest one goes at the end. And can you imagine the utter shock when they get to the end and the brothers think, whoa, if anyone didn't do this thing, it was definitely Benjamin. We are good. He dips in there. He pulls it out. It was in Benjamin's bag. Verse 13. They go. They rip their clothes. Can you see them? They're just like, rip their clothes, as if to say nothing, actually. What do you say? What do you say? Now, here's the thing. If you press rewind, when Joseph was banished, when he disappeared, and Jacob heard the news, what did Jacob do? Father ripped his garment, right? Now it says all the brothers are ripping their clothes. Are we being told something here? Are we being told? So has there been a change? It's interesting. All the brothers tear their clothes, a clear sign of familial solidarity, fraternal solidarity. They get rushed back to Egypt. They're planted right there in front of Joseph again. And Joseph says, what the heck were you thinking? You can just see these guys like this. You can see them shaking. What were you thinking? Oh, man. And look what happens next. Judah. Remember Judah's part in all this? Judah was the one that before they left said, Dad, trust, right? Remember that? Judah steps forward, and man, look at this. By the way, Genesis 44, 18 through 34, Judah's speech pleading before Joseph is the longest speech in the entire book of Genesis. Judah says, verse 18, 44, 18, my Lord, can I have a word? We're running out of time. You got to read this on your own. He says, no, it's gorgeous. He says, what are we going to do? What are we going to say? In fact, just jump quickly to verse 16. Then Judah said, what shall we say to my Lord? What shall we speak? How shall we clear ourselves? God has found out the iniquity of your servants. Here we are, my Lord, your slaves. And Joseph says, no. You're not my slaves in the plural. I want Benjamin. The rest of you,
1: go back to your father.
0: And that's when Judah's like, my Lord, don't do this. You can't do this. You asked us if we have a family. We're from Canaan. We have a father in Canaan. He's very old. He had two youngest children. One of them is dead. The other one is all he's got. If we don't come back with this kid, our father will drop dead. Our father, and look at verse 20, at the end of verse 20. This kid, Benjamin, our father loves him. Now it's interesting because the issue is favoritism. It always has been toward the sons of Rachel, right? Here you have the brothers who originally hated Joseph because of favoritism, had animosity against their father because of favoritism. They're at the point now in their life where he says, you can't do this because our father loves that kid. They're acknowledging the favoritism of their father, and it's in a strange way they've come to terms with that. And it's as if they've accepted their father for who he is despite the favoritism. Isn't that interesting? They don't need him to change anymore in order to care about their father. That's interesting. Imagine being so forgiven and so bathed by the forgiveness of God that you don't need other people to change in order for them to be lovable. That you love them just because Jesus loves them. Our father will die, and the speech goes on and on and on all the way until verse 34, as I mentioned. And the speech is so beautiful that when you get to chapter 45, this is it. This is the last bit right here, chapter 45. When you get to chapter 45, look at what verse 1 says. And Joseph could not restrain himself before all those who stood in front of him. And he cried out, get everybody out of the room right now. All of the Egyptian servants, get everybody out. Verse 2. And he wept aloud. And the Egyptians and the entire house of Pharaoh, they heard it. Wow. Joseph said to his brothers, Try to enter this scene, man. Like, what kind of movie is this? Like, I'm just freaking out in my seat, right, watching this movie. And Joseph said to his brothers, I am Joseph. Does my father still live? His brothers could not answer him because they were dismayed in his presence. Now, what do you reckon is the first thought going through their minds right now? We thought this was bad. It kind of just got worse. And Joseph said, verse 4, to his brothers, please come near to me. So they came near. Then he said, because the first time wasn't clear, I am Joseph, your brother. And in case you're forgetting which of your Joseph brothers I am, the one, can you finish it? Who you sold to slavery. Why has there not been a movie about this? I'm baffled. I don't understand. I mean, there has been, but it's been a long time. Verse 5. Don't panic, my brothers. Don't be grieved. I'm not here for revenge. You sold me. Yes, you did. But actually, God sent me. to preserve your life. Joseph is at a point in his life where he just doesn't, it's all got the bitterness, the resentment, that it's just, is emptied. Can you say amen to that? I'm not here for revenge. In fact, I've moved on. I'm not here to get back at y'all. We do not do others a favor when we forgive them. We set ourselves free. Forgiving others liberates us from the shackles of resentment, bitterness, and hurt. A couple years ago, my father called me on the phone. I was on Highway 85 in San Jose, California. I was driving alone, and the phone rang, and the area code was coming in from Dominican Republic, my family. And I'm like, I wonder. So my father picks up the phone. I answer, and it's my father on the other line. And I'm just completely shocked. So my father left us, my brothers and my mom, before I could walk. So I have no real, I don't even know my father, right? Into my 30s, I'd seen my father maybe on 5 occasions after 30 years of life. I pick up the phone, and it's my father, and he says, "Hijo mío," right? My son. And his voice, everything just seems weird. I literally pull over on Highway 85 because I'm like, my dad's on the phone. This is weird. So I pull over, and he proceeds to ask me if there's any bitterness and animosity in my heart toward him. He's referring to the fact that he abandoned his children for their entire life, right? And he goes on and on and on explaining, and he's giving me reasons why he wasn't present. He's giving me this backstory, and it just dawned on me for that moment. I never, because I'd encountered the gospel, right? And it dawned on me for that moment. I said, "Dad, I have less than 0% of resentment or animosity toward you." And it blew him away. Now, I didn't know till the end of that conversation, he just received news. He had cancer. He'd been given weeks, possibly months, to live. So now he's calling to make things right. That moment, the gospel became really real to me because I realized, wow, I hadn't even tried to put that stuff. You follow me? I had no animosity toward being abandoned by my father. I realized that I'd lived my entire life completely free from bitterness, resentment, and hurt toward him without even realizing it. Could you imagine what it would have been like to live my entire life with that weight inside of me? It was a powerful moment, and it taught me this very lesson. The forgiveness that we're seeing here has nothing to do with doing a favor to the other person. Let me do it for them. It's always for ourselves. Amen? It's always to set ourselves free. Now, of course, Joseph is able to attach it to the providence of God, right? Verse 5, he says, "God sent me." Verse 7, "And God sent me before you to preserve a posterity for you in the earth and to save your lives by a great deliverance." Verse 8, "So now it was not you who sent me here, but God," there it is again, "and he has made me a father to Pharaoh and the Lord of all his house and a ruler throughout all the land of Egypt." Verse 9, "Hurry up, get up and go back to my father and say to him, 'Thus says your son Joseph, God has made me Lord of all Egypt. Come down to live with me.'" Verse 13, "So you shall tell my father of all my glory in Egypt and of all that you have seen and you shall hurry and bring my father down here. Now, I'm closing here in just a second. There's a few verses left in this chapter, and the story is over. Notice, number one, not only do we have this reconciliation with the brothers, but amazingly, Pharaoh hears about this taking place in the court, in this courtroom, right? Word gets back to Pharaoh, and listen to what Pharaoh says. Verse 16, now the report of it was heard in Pharaoh's house, saying, Joseph's brothers have come. So it, what does it say? It pleased Pharaoh and his servants well. And Pharaoh said to Joseph, say to your brothers, do this, load your animals and depart. Go to the land of Canaan and bring your father and your households and come to me. I will give you the best of the land of Egypt. You will eat the fat of the land. Now you are commanded, do this. Take carts out of the land of Egypt for your little ones and for your wives and bring your father and... on and on and on and on. And you remember just a few verses later that the Bible told us that the Egyptians, just the servants of the house, would not even eat at the same table as Joseph's brothers because it was disgusting, according to Egyptian custom, to share a table with these Hebrews. And now we have Pharaoh doing a little bit more than giving them than eating at their table. He's basically giving them the best of all of Egypt. Now, that's powerful. Think about that. Pharaoh is willing to jettison Egyptian customs just because this is Joseph's family. And Joseph has left such a powerful impact in Egypt, such a powerful testimony, that Pharaoh and his servants would go along with whatever Joseph wants. How powerful is that witness? In Pharaoh's courts. So this is a story of forgiveness. This is a story of reconciliation. This is a story of confronting our past so that we can move on to the future. This is a story of setting ourselves free. And this is the story of how beautiful that whole experience could be to the world around you. Amen? I don't know what you're struggling with. As I invite Randy up, I don't know what you're struggling with. I don't know if this story speaks to the reality of your experience. Maybe there's somebody here who's struggling, who has the weight of bitterness, of resentment towards somebody in your life. Maybe they are a relative. Maybe it's a neighbor. Maybe it's that sister in church. Maybe it's that elder. Whoever it is, I want to invite you to accept the invitation that we're getting here from this amazing story. Not only are we invited to walk free from all of that, we're promised that that is the greatest testimony that we can give to those around us. Amen? The God of Joseph, we pray this afternoon, Lord, some of us have baggage we need to unload. Some of us have bitterness and resentment that we need to turn over to you. Some of us have some shattered relationships that we would like for you to heal. Set us free, Father. As Jacob sees his sons running back to the house with the news, Daddy, Daddy, Joseph is alive. Father, thank you for being such a mighty God. Give us that kind of deliverance, we pray, in your holy and majestic name. Amen.
1: 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It's through your prayers and generosity that we're able to do what we do. Thank you for listening.

A little over 2 weeks after his heroics on Hacksaw Ridge, Corporal Desmond Doss was evacuated from Okinawa. He was wounded 4 times during his time there. A sniper's bullet broke his arm, and he had, at one time, 17 pieces of shrapnel in his body after kicking a grenade away from himself and his fellow soldiers. He later received the Medal of Honor. A hero, but a wounded hero. Sometimes you get hurt in service, even in the service of God. But Paul spoke to that when he said, "For our light affliction, which is but for a moment, is working for us a far more exceeding and eternal weight of glory." 2 Corinthians 4:17. Serving God, sharing your faith, living your Christian life, you won't always be thanked or praised. But God looks at you with favor. And when it matters, at the second coming of Jesus, your faithfulness will be rewarded. John Bradshaw, It Is Written.

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1: 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Dad! 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
2: 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Today's story...
3: I'm surely glad you're back, dear.
4: I've been gone only 4 weeks, and you welcome me back as a long-lost son.
3: Husband.
4: All right. Long-lost husband. And I love it.
3: I've missed you, dear. I always do when you're away.
4: Seriously, I'm glad to be back. I missed you terribly. And little Adoniram. But being away from home is a part of being a preacher, I guess. By the way, where is he?
3: He's reading.
4: Reading? Oh, yes, I'm sure he is. Reading the dictionary. Three-year-olds usually do read dictionaries merely for a pastime.
3: I have a surprise for you, dear.
4: Hmm?
3: Adoniram! Adoniram! It's a real surprise.
4: Somewhat of a mystery, too, the way you're acting.
5: Daddy! Daddy!
4: Well, well, son. So you look normal, and I hope you are.
5: Oh, Daddy! Daddy! I'm glad you're back home.
4: Well, so am I.

0: Adoniram, get the Bible, dear. And you, my dear husband, had better sit down.
1: This must be some surprise.
0: Now, Adoniram, turn to anywhere in Psalms.
2: All right, Mama.
1: You want me to find the Psalms for you?
0: He can find it, dear.
1: Sure, sure, sure.
0: Have you got it yet, Adoniram?
2: Psalms 23.
0: Show your father how you can read, dear.
1: Read.
2: The Lord is my shepherd. I shall not want. He maketh
1: me. Ha, ha, ha, you fooled me. Almost. He has memorized that psalm.
0: Son, give the Bible to your father. Now, dear, you pick out some psalm.
1: Me?
0: Yes, you. Now see what happens.
1: All right. Now, here, son, read this, if you can.
2: He shall send from heaven and save me.
1: He can read.
2: God,
0: I taught
2: shall
0: him.
2: Send
1: Since I've been away?
0: Since you've
2: mercy.
0: Been away.
1: Reading?
2: And
1: at only 3
2: truth.
1: Years old.
2: I
1: he surely will become a great man.
3: Hi there, boys and girls.
4: Teens, moms, dads, everyone. Welcome. I'm Aunt Carol.
3: And I'm Uncle Dan. As you could tell by our opening, we're going to hear about a very precocious little boy.
4: I wonder if he grew up to be a great man just like his father hoped.
3: Well, we'll find out. Our story is called Adoniram Judson.
0: These United States of ours came into being in 1776. 12 years later, there was born a very unusual baby. His name, Adoniram Judson. His father preached for the Congregational Church in Malden, Massachusetts. With keen interest, Parson Judson watched his son learn to walk and then talk. Adoniram, it was evident, had been born with a quick mind. Proof of this came when, at 3 years of age, Adoniram learned to read.
1: Reading? And only 3 years old, he surely will become a great man.
0: When Adoniram was several years older, something happened to show that he still had an inquisitive mind.
5: I'm hungry, Mother.
0: Well, dinner's ready right now, dear. Get your father.
1: I'm already here. Like Sister, I was hungry and came to find out when dinner would be ready.
0: Well, sit down then. I'll get the cornbread out of the oven.
5: Where's Adoniram?
0: Go call him, Sister.
5: Oh, Adoniram! Adoniram!
1: No, not here. Go to the door and call.
5: Serve him right if he missed his dinner. Adoniram! Adoniram! Can't we eat without him? I'm hungry.
0: Patience, my dear, patience.
5: I'm hungry.
1: We are not going to eat without your brother. I wonder where he is.
5: Him? Huh, he's liable to be anywhere.
1: Better put the food back on the stove, Mother, to keep it warm. We've got to find him. I'll look down the creek. Nature lover that he is, he may be there, daydreaming as usual. Oh, there you are. What are you doing here?
6: Watching the sun.
1: Watching the... Take that hat off your face and look at me.
6: Yes, sir.
1: Now, what are you doing here?
6: Looking at the sun.
1: Don't you know that it's dinner time at... Looking at the sun? Through your hat?
6: No, sir. Through this hole. I made a little hole in my hat so I could watch the sun.
1: Oh, son, why do you do these silly things?
6: I read in a book that the sun moves around the earth, and I wanted to find out if it did.
1: Well, don't you believe what you hear or read?
6: Yes, Father, but I wanted to find out for myself. And I wanted to find out why it moves if it does. And it does. Moves through the sky from that direction to that direction.
1: Did you discover why it moves?
6: No, but I will, Father. I'll find out why.
0: Adoniram was good at nearly all of his subjects in school, but he was especially good at arithmetic.
2: Now, do you think you can work this problem?
6: Yes, teacher.
2: It's taken out of a college math book.
6: I can work it all right.
2: I'll be very interested to see if you can.
6: I finished the problem, teacher.
2: But did you get the right answer?
6: Yes, ma'am.
2: Let me see it. Oh, it is right. You're a genius, Adoniram.
6: I love to work arithmetic problems.
2: I'm going to give you another problem. Now, this is a hard one. I've never been able to work it.
6: I will.
2: I believe you will. Well, two men were going to the same place at the same time. Well, good morning, Adoniram. Solve the problem yet?
6: No, ma'am, but I will.
2: Solve it yet, Adoniram?
6: No, ma'am.
2: Perhaps it's too hard for you.
6: No, ma'am. I'll work at it until I do solve it. I've got it, teacher. I got the answer.
2: You solved the problem?
6: Yes, ma'am.
2: Well, let me see. Looks correct.
6: It is, ma'am. I proved it.
2: Unbelievable.
0: Adoniram loved to study. He spent hours daily with his books. He could read almost anything in four languages, English, Greek, French, and German. So eagerly did he read and study that he became ill. For 12 months, he was forced to lay aside his books and go to bed. During that long year, his sister was his constant companion.
5: Well, brother dear, what are you going to be today? I mean, what do you want to be when you grow up? Yesterday you wanted to be a great statesman like George Washington. The day before that...
6: I know what I wanted to be, but I've changed my mind. I think I'll become a famous doctor.
5: You know what I think you'll be?
6: Nothing.
5: I think you'll be a preacher.
6: A preacher? Like father? No, thank you.
5: What's wrong with being a preacher?
6: Anyone can be a preacher, but I want to be something hard to be. Something not just anyone can be, or maybe even something no one else has ever been before.
0: At 16 years of age, Adoniram enrolled at Brown University. He was assigned to share a dormitory room with another freshman named Roger Pierce.
7: Welcome to Brown University, roommate.
3: The same to you, roommate.
7: The name's Roger.
3: My name's Adoniram. A-D-O-N-I-R-A-M.
7: Well, hi there, A-D-O-N-I-R-A-M. Now that we've got the formalities over with, I'll give you the lay of the land. This bed's yours and that one's mine. This chest of drawers is...
3: I want that bed.
7: Well, I said this one was yours.
3: Nope, that one.
7: Well, I was here first. I have squatter's rights.
3: But the first shall be the last and the last shall be the first.
7: Well, who said that, Socrates?
3: No, the Bible.
7: Oh, a parson, no less.
3: Well, parson or no parson, I want that bed, and I take what I want.
7: You stand ready to prove that?
3: Choose your weapons.
7: A duel, eh?
3: To the death.
7: You're all right, Adoniram. Shake.
3: Right, but remember, I take what I want.
7: My, this school year's gone fast. Why, it seems like just yesterday that you came into this room and took over, subdued me, and I've been your slave ever since. And now here it is, final exam week.
3: Well, hey, slave, shine my boots.
7: Sally, sir, no shoe polish, master.
3: And who is whose slave?
7: Me. Seriously, Adoniram, have you yet decided what you're going to be?
3: Well, I'm not going to follow my father's footsteps.
7: Oh, you don't like the ministry.
3: Well, I don't believe in it. I'm getting so I don't believe in religion, the Bible, and such things.
7: You've changed since the first day you came to the university.
3: Well, I've been reading, listening, observing.
7: Education does pay. By the time you graduate, you'll believe as I do, which is nothing, except in myself and my own prowess. God? No, there is none. Good comes from within. We have the power to create, to destroy.
8: Son, there is a God. Witness the wonders of nature, the marvel of existence, the ever-present spirit of good.
0: Where are you getting these wild ideas, Adoniram? At that university?
8: If they teach unbelief, then I say education is a thing to be shunned.
3: Roger, me boy, we are now seniors.
7: Well, have you made up your mind what you're going to do?
3: Have you?
7: Yes, I'm going to be a drummer.
3: Oh, a salesman, huh? Selling what?
7: It doesn't make any difference. Just so I travel. I want to see all of this beautiful country.
3: Hey, that's an idea.
7: Say, we'll get a job with the same company. Travel together. What do you say?
9: Oh, I'll think about it.
7: Today we graduate and get our degree. Adoniram, I'm going to Chicago. Are you coming along?
9: I'll let you know immediately after graduation.
7: We'll have a good time together.
9: That I believe.
7: Will you go with me?
9: Oh, I'm sorry, Roger, but I'm just not a salesman. I'm more of an actor. To be or not to be, that is the question.
7: Yeah.
9: I think I'll go to New York and become an actor.
3: Aunt Carol, I think Adoniram's parents were right to be concerned about his changing attitudes. Sounds to me like he thought being well-educated meant doing without God.
4: Unfortunately, many young men and women of college age adopt that attitude if their teachers aren't Christian.
3: Yet so many of America's great heroes, people of great intellect and talent, were strong believers in God.
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4: 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I'm 10 years old, and I have a mother, father, and a brother. We all enjoy hearing the stories that you record. 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I started borrowing the albums. I love your stories very much, and I wish I had albums 1 through 5 for my very own.
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0: Adoniram Judson went to New York and finally secured a minor role in a theatrical production. The show soon closed in New York and went on the road, traveling from place to place, giving performances night after night in various towns. One evening, the group came to a small-town hotel where they prepared to spend the night.
10: Well, our rooms aren't palatial like the big city hotels, Mr. Judson, but we try to make our guests comfortable.
11: Oh, this is a very nice room. I'm sure I'll be comfortable.
10: Yes, and I do trust you're not disturbed during the night.
11: Disturbed?
10: Well, you see, it's like this. In the room next door, there's a young man who...
11: is drunk?
10: No. He's dying. Doctor says he'll be gone by morning, and he's in considerable pain. But the walls are fairly thick, and I doubt if you'll hear anything through them.
11: I see. Well, I sleep soundly. He won't disturb me.
10: Well, good night, Mr. Judson.
11: Death. Oof, that's dreadful. And he's young, too, the man said. He'll pass away. To where? While I'm in here sleeping peacefully. Oof. What if it happened to me?
0: Adoniram lay down, but sleep did not immediately come to him. He rolled and tossed. Finally, however, he did go to sleep. A troubled, dream-filled sleep.
10: He's dying in terrible pain, and he'll be dead by morning.
12: There is no God. For God so loved the world that he gave his only begotten Son.
13: I am God.
10: He'll be dead by morning.
14: Son, why don't you be a minister and preach the gospel?
13: I don't believe in the Bible or God.
12: Believe on the Lord Jesus Christ and thou shalt be saved.
13: I don't believe.
0: The next morning.
11: Good morning.
9: Did the young man pass away during the night?
10: Yes, he... about an hour ago. Could
9: I see him?
10: He's at the undertaker's.
9: Direct me there, please.
10: I'll take you.
9: Roger.
10: You knew him?
9: He was my best friend. 4 years through college. I'd like to stay here with him a few minutes. Alone.
10: Well, surely.
9: He's gone. Gone forever. Gone where? Heaven? Hell? Oh, if I could... If you could just speak to me from the grave and tell me where you are, where you're going, then I'd know where I'm going when the time comes. But I do know. The Son of God has told me. All I have to do is read it in His Word and believe. Believe? Believe. I do believe. I must. The Bible is the truth. Jesus is the way, the truth, and the light.
2: You're quitting the show?
9: I'm going home.
2: But you're a good actor. You'll become famous. And what'll we do without you?
9: Oh, you'll get along all right. And I've got to go home. I've got to.
0: Oh, Adoniram, we're so glad to see you. We hope you're here to stay.
3: Well, for a while, Mother.
1: How about taking my place in the pulpit this week?
3: No, Father. I'm not a preacher, and I don't know that I ever will be.
0: It's a worthwhile profession, Adoniram.
3: Yes, I'm sure it is, but I'm not sure it's the profession for me. I just don't feel called to the ministry.
0: What are you going to do, son?
3: I don't know. I can't make up my mind.
1: If someday you were called to the ministry, how do you think you would recognize the call?
3: Well, I imagine I'd feel so strongly about it I couldn't resist.
1: It could happen that way, but sometimes it doesn't. Sometimes God merely offers us the opportunity and expects us to make up our own minds without undue pressure.
3: Well, however it happens, if the call comes, I'll answer.
1: I think God is calling you, my son, to the ministry. The very day before you returned home, I had two visitors, teachers from Andover College. They came especially to urge me to influence you to attend Andover and prepare for the ministry. See? God is giving you the opportunity. He has opened the door, and He wants you to enter.
3: Yes, but Father, I don't feel called. I don't feel deep inside me that standing up in front of a congregation each week and preaching is what God wants me to do. I just don't feel it. However, I will go to Andover. And while there, I'll look for some way, besides being just a minister, to serve God and my fellow man.
0: Adoniram Judson went to Andover College, and while there, he became an earnest, sincere Christian. At Andover, Adoniram found many friends.
15: Adoniram, what do you think of this?
3: Of what?
15: This sermon. It's a printed copy by Dr. Buchanan.
3: Oh, well, I haven't read it. Tell me about it.
15: Well, Dr. Buchanan has been to India, and he tells of the great work done by William Carey, the first Protestant missionary to that heathen land. Just think of it. Carey has been in India 16 years preaching the gospel. And Dr. Buchanan reports that Mr. Carey has had wonderful success winning the Indian people from the worship of idols.
3: That's it. That's it. That's for me.
15: Well, what is?
3: I'll be a missionary. Work among the heathen.
15: You? Missionary to India?
3: No, not India. Burma. The other day, I read a book by Colonel Syme about a trip he made to the dark land of Burma. I'll go there as a missionary.
15: But Adoniram, a missionary... No one has ever yet gone to a mission field from America.
3: Well, then I'll be the first.
15: Well, how will you go? It takes money. And when you get there, how are you going to live? That takes money, too.
3: Well, surely someone somewhere will support a missionary to Burma.
15: But how are you going to find that someone somewhere?
3: Are you trying to discourage me?
15: No, not you. Me.
3: You?
15: Yes, me. The minute you mentioned going to Burma as a missionary, I was thrilled. I want to go, too, but I know it can never be possible, so I'm trying to talk myself out of the idea.
3: It can be possible.
15: Yes? Well, how? The idea is new, and no one is going to risk the money necessary to open up a brand new mission station. New ideas take time to develop and to catch on. We will be old before the church makes up its mind and finds the necessary money.
11: But don't you have faith?
15: Of course I do, and I... No, I guess I don't have, do I?
11: Well, even a small amount of faith will move mountains.
15: Faith? Yes, faith in God's miraculous power. And a miracle is what it will take. But we will have them. Miracles! Here's another book about the Moravian missionaries. It's wonderful. I've read it. Now it's your turn.
11: I found a gold mine this afternoon at Professor Gibbs. All these books on Carey and other missionaries in heathen lands.
15: Well, how do you feel about going to the mission field now?
11: Oh, the more I read and study, the more sure I am that God is calling me to the mission field.
15: Well, that's exactly the way I feel.
11: Well, then what are we waiting for? Why don't we do something, make known our intentions, organize?
15: Just the two of us?
11: Well, that's a start.
15: I'm with you, Adoniram.
0: The next afternoon, Adoniram Judson and Samuel Newell met in a nearby orchard to plan and pray. Suddenly, they realized that the sky had become black and a storm was about to break. Looking around for shelter, they discovered a haystack. Running to it, they found a place on the side away from the rain. As the storm broke, they talked of the heathen world.
11: I believe that American churches will support a mission program. All they need is to be given the opportunity.
15: I know that's true. I believe it. And to acquaint American churches with the need, we must be organized so we can present our case with authority, determination. Therefore, my friend, I suggest that we organize into a group with you as the head. I've even thought of a name, the Brethren. And I've also talked to several other young men here at the college who are definitely interested in joining us.
0: When Adoniram Judson and Samuel Newell graduated from Andover College, Adoniram was invited to serve as pastor of a church in Boston, the largest church in all New England.
15: Are you going to accept the call?
11: Well, I think I should.
15: Agreed. And I will accept my call to a prominent church in New York State. Then when the opportunity presents itself, we will have the influence and the experience as ministers to persuade the church leaders to adopt our plan of sending out and supporting missionaries.
11: Dear Sam, I write this letter on a note of great joy and happiness, for I have found a life companion. Her name is Anne Hazeltine. Soon she will honor me by becoming Mrs. Judson. She awaits with great anticipation the pleasure of meeting you. And consider well this admonition, Sam. One who is far away in foreign lands needs a companion and helpmate. So it is my constant prayer and hope that you too shall meet and marry a Christian girl who loves the gospel of Jesus.
15: And so, Adoniram, your letter was a little tardy. I'd already met and married the right girl, and now I am a happily married man. And she is as anxious as I am to go to Burma and work with the
11: And so, my dear Sam, I urge that you go to Bradford for the special meeting of the church leaders. I shall be there. I feel that this is the opportunity we have been waiting for. Leaders of the Congregational Church, fellow ministers of the gospel, I consider it a pleasure to be asked to address this great conclave. I feel that God has brought it about for a specific purpose. I believe that American Christianity, especially the Congregational Church, is about to enter into a new era. I feel that God is calling this church and all Christian churches in America to open their hearts and their pocketbooks to the peoples of the world who live in spiritual poverty. We must take the light of God's work to the dark places of the world. There is a growing conviction among the young men and women.
16: Fellow ministers, we have heard the inspired appeals of these two fine young ministers. We are thoroughly convinced that their desire to take the message of salvation to foreign lands is sincere. It is my suggestion that this body of church leaders appoint a committee of three to study the matter, then tomorrow report their findings. I know of no more level-headed and God-fearing men to appoint to this committee.
15: Why doesn't the committee come in? It seems as though they've had time enough. Adoniram, do you think they will send us to Burma?
17: Well, I think that all such matters are in the hands of God, and that he will...
15: There they are now.
16: Friends, the committee of three has met and considered the question of supporting mission stations in foreign lands. I am happy to report that they recommend that we organize and finance a mission program. Well, I agree with you.
0: And so it was that Adoniram Judson, with his family, became the first American missionary to be sent to foreign lands.
3: What a shock for Adoniram.
4: I'll say. But sometimes God allows us to be shocked because it's the only way he can get our attention.
3: That's sad but true. You know, it's so wonderful having a close personal relationship with Jesus.
4: I agree, Uncle Dan. 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
3: And be sure to give us your return address when you write.
4: Well, it's time for us to say so long.
3: God bless, till we meet again.
18: This has been Your Story Hour. Building for a better tomorrow.
4: This is Aunt Carol.
3: And Uncle Dan saying,
0: goodbye, everyone. See you again next time.

0: A little over 2 weeks after his heroics on Hacksaw Ridge, Corporal Desmond Doss was evacuated from Okinawa. He was wounded 4 times during his time there. A sniper's bullet broke his arm, and he had, at one time, 17 pieces of shrapnel in his body after kicking a grenade away from himself and his fellow soldiers. He later received the Medal of Honor. A hero, but a wounded hero. Sometimes you get hurt in service, even in the service of God. But Paul spoke to that when he said, "For our light affliction, which is but for a moment, is working for us a far more exceeding and eternal weight of glory." 2 Corinthians 4:17. Serving God, sharing your faith, living your Christian life, you won't always be thanked or praised. But God looks at you with favor. And when it matters, at the second coming of Jesus, your faithfulness will be rewarded. John Bradshaw, It Is Written.
1: Hello, I am a mussel.
2: Could you spell that?
1: M-U-S-S-E-L.
2: All right. What kind of a mussel?
1: A zebra mussel. And I'm Uncle Bob's guest today.
2: Mickey Mussel, welcome to Nature Corner.
1: Thanks a whole bunch. It's neat being here.
2: It's neat having you. What is a zebra mussel?
1: A very small mollusk.
2: Let's see, a mollusk is a creature that lives in a shell, right?
1: Yes, like a clam.
2: Sure. You said small. How small are you, Mickey?
1: The size of your fingernail.
2: Ooh, boy, that is tiny. Why are you called a mussel?
1: Well, even though my name is spelled M-U-S-S-E-L, the master designer gave me 2 powerful M-U-S-C-L-E-S.
2: Muscles.
1: That keep my shell closed.
2: Your security locks.
1: Yes.
2: Tell the kids about the colors in your shell.
1: My shell is dark brown with white stripes.
2: Is that why you're called the zebra mussel?
1: Oh, it is indeed. The Creator gave me the black and white stripes like a zebra.
2: Or he gave the zebra the black and white stripes of you, right?
1: You just made my day, Uncle Bob.
2: That's great. There are freshwater and saltwater mussels. Which kind are you?
1: Freshwater.
2: You love lakes, then?
1: Yes, I am generally found in quite shallow water, between 6 and 45 feet deep.
2: Which lake do you call your home?
1: Lake Erie.
2: Aha, one of the Great Lakes.
1: Bordering Michigan, Ohio, New York, and Ontario, Canada. I also have relatives in Lake St. Clair.
2: Let's see, that's a large lake bordering Michigan and Ontario, Canada, isn't it?
1: You've got it.
2: Good. Mickey, is it true that you did not always live in Lake Erie or Lake St. Clair?
1: You're right. My relatives arrived in Lake Erie for the first time in 1985.
2: That recent?
1: Oh, yes.
2: How did that happen?
1: As you know, ocean-going ships come into Lake Erie.
2: Correct.
1: Well, all ocean-going ships have freshwater ballast tanks.
2: Tanks that are filled with fresh water that give the ship extra weight so it doesn't bounce around in the ocean?
1: Yes. Well, some of my relatives got in those freshwater ballast tanks over in Europe. The ship sailed to America. The tanks were emptied when the ship sailed into Lake Erie in 1985. The lake now had a new resident.
2: The zebra mussel.
1: Yes. Really, I am a stranger to America. This is not my home. My relatives came from freshwater lakes in Asia. They got a free ride to America in those big ships.
2: And since then, you've multiplied like a...
1: Don't say rabbits.
2: I know. Say like zebra mussels, right?
1: Right. Let me give you a little idea how fast we reproduce.
2: Okay, go.
1: In early May, as soon as the lake temperature warms up to 54 degrees... one zebra mussel can lay up to 30,000 eggs.
2: Whoa, 30,000 eggs from a critter the size of my fingernail.
1: Yes, and 8 days later, the eggs will hatch, and the water currents will carry the little babies away.
2: Wait a minute, what happens to them?
1: Some are eaten by hungry fish, of course, but a lot of them find something hard on which they will attach themselves.
2: Oh, such as?
1: Ooh, rocks, boards, tires, ships, water pipes, anything hard.
2: How do the little ones attach themselves?
1: By biological adhesive.
2: Biological. See, that means living, right? Living adhesive?
1: Correct. My master designer has given every baby zebra mussel a special foot.
2: Just one?
1: Right. That foot is like a rubber plunger that is very intelligent. Christ the Creator put sensitive cells in that foot that feel around the rock in the shallow part of the lake.
2: Mm-hmm.
1: When the little mussel has found the correct spot... he will clean the rock with a chemical the Lord put in his foot.
2: Why?
1: Oh, he won't stick if the surface is slippery, oily, or dirty.
2: Oh, I see.
1: And then he will push his little plunger-like foot hard against the rock.
2: Where does the water go, then?
1: Out a little one-way hole that Christ the Creator designed in my foot.
2: Neato. Then what happens?
1: He will pull up on the center of his foot.
2: Since the water is gone from under his foot now, doesn't pulling up on the center of it produce a vacuum?
1: You've got it, yes.
2: A suction cup.
1: Oh, absolutely, Uncle Bob. But that will not hold forever. So right away the zebra mussel sends special proteins called Bissell threads down the center of its foot.
2: Are these threads sticky?
1: They are just like adhesive, and soon the zebra mussel is stuck to the rock.
2: Do you ever move?
1: No. Once there, that's it. Home sweet home for about 4 or 5 years.
2: Is that how long you live?
1: Yeah.
2: What do you do for food? Obviously, you can't go looking for it now.
1: It comes to me.
2: Run that one past me again.
1: The food comes to me.
2: How?
1: Through the water currents.
2: Oh, floating food.
1: Right on. That's why it's so important that a zebra mussel attaches his foot to the scientifically correct spot.
2: Interesting. Do you determine that spot by feeling the water current?
1: There you go. The current must not be too strong, but it must be strong enough to slowly bring food to us.
2: Us?
1: Oh, yes. Many times up to 30,000 of us will attach ourselves to the same rock.
2: How close to one another?
1: Sometimes on top of one another. Often there are 30,000 of us in just a 3-foot square area.
2: Whoa! Those are close living quarters, Mickey. That's close fellowship.
1: But there's always plenty of food the water currents bring us.
2: Good. What do you eat?
1: Algae.
2: Those tiny water plants that contain chlorophyll.
1: Right.
2: Isn't that also what baby fish eat?
1: Yes, it is.
2: Tell the kids how you eat the algae.
1: God the Son engineered 2 gills on either side of my suction cup foot.
2: Yes, I see them.
1: He designed a pump in my body that pulls the water through these 2 gills and out an opening behind me.
2: Okay. I can understand how you get fresh oxygen that way, Mickey, but how do you manage to get food that way? Doesn't it just pass over your gills and is pumped right out your body with the rest of the water?
1: Oh, it would be, unless the intelligent creator had not put mucus on my gills.
2: That's a slippery, sticky fluid, isn't it?
1: You know it, and any algae attaches itself to my gills, and the water passes through me.
2: Good. You obviously have a way of scraping off this algae and getting it to your mouth.
1: Sure do. The Lord forgot nothing when he made me. On either side of my mouth, the great creator designed 2 very intelligent flaps that can tell algae from other things that I don't want to eat.
2: Hey, that's right. Anything can stick to the mucus on your gills.
1: And so the good food, the algae, is pushed along a little line right up to my mouth.
2: What do you mean it's pushed along?
1: Tiny hairs called cilia. They beat back and forth, actually pulling the food in the direction toward my mouth.
2: And finally, dinner is served.
1: After all of that.
2: Quite a conveyor belt, Mickey.
1: Really, Uncle Bob.
2: What happens to the grains of sand that obviously get stuck on your gills and you cannot eat?
1: One of the flaps near my gills scrapes it off and it goes back into the water.
2: Neato.
1: And that's what you'd say when you saw the change in the water.
2: What do you mean?
1: The water is cleaner. Much, much cleaner.
2: Because you took some of the algae out?
1: Oh, yes. Our lakes have way too much algae in them. It comes from fertilizers that run into the rivers, which run into the lakes.
2: And that algae begins to grow, and then it multiplies. But are you saying this algae makes the water cloudy?
1: Too much does, yeah. And soon the lake becomes unhealthy, unclear, and polluted.
2: Hmm. And you are a filter.
1: An algae filter. Only I don't waste the algae. I eat it.
2: Good for you, Mickey the zebra mussel.
1: It's a fact. Wherever reefs of zebra mussels have made their homes, the water is much cleaner and purer.
2: Can you give me an example?
1: Sure. After we zebra mussels had been in Lake Erie for only 5 years, scuba divers at Bass Island said the water was very clear at depths of 20 feet.
2: And that wasn't the case before 1985, before you arrived?
1: Oh, no. It was cloudy before that because of too much algae.
2: Amazing. You and your zebra mussel friends had filtered the water.
1: But we still left plenty of algae for the baby fish to eat.
2: Generous boy, Mick. Thank you.
1: In 1990, people who enjoyed boating at Put-In Bay on Lake Erie said they had never seen the bottom of the bay before.
2: And now could they see it clearly?
1: Very clearly, Uncle Bob. That's because lots of my relatives live there on the rocks.
2: Why, it's clear. In only 5 years' time, you, an uninvited guest, helped to clean up the waters of Lake Erie.
1: Because the water is so clear in areas where we live, plant life is now able to develop and grow on the bottom.
2: Sure, the sunshine has no trouble getting through the clear water.
1: And that causes water plants to thrive.
2: And this is beneficial, right?
1: You bet it's good. Fish love the plants for food and for a place to hide.
2: I thought so. Fish loves the shade that a water plant produces.
1: And, Uncle Bob, fish love to lay their eggs on water plants.
2: And the little baby fish have a place to hide from the big fish who normally love to eat them.
1: In my opinion, because of this, there should be more fish in the lake in years to come.
2: Such as?
1: Oh, a lot more walleyes, smallmouth and largemouth bass, pike, and muskies living in the weed beds of Lake Erie.
2: Good. Does a zebra mussel have enemies?
1: Oh, yes, fish, such as the freshwater drum and the yellow perch, eat zebra mussels.
2: I didn't know that.
1: The crayfish do, too.
2: Really? Any water birds?
1: Oh, sure. Diving ducks love to come to Maumee Bay on Lake Erie, where some of my relatives live. In fact, a lot of them. Between 1989 and 1990, a big increase of these ducks was noticed.
2: That was only 4 years after you arrived in Lake Erie.
1: Black ducks and mallards dive after my relatives, too.
2: So, Mickey the zebra mussel, you eat and are eaten.
1: That's the Creator's plan, Uncle Bob. I'm just a link in the Lord's chain to keep the lake balanced.
2: Balanced is the word. It's a good one. Still, though, there are a lot of people who are quite uptight with you.
1: I know why, too.
2: Go ahead, tell them.
1: We zebra mussels attach ourselves to water intake pipes in Lake Erie.
2: Yes, the pipes that bring fresh drinking water to people of Ohio, New York, Ontario, and Michigan.
1: Correct. I'll admit it. This is a bad habit.
2: Okay, you're honest. Why do you say that, though?
1: Because we grow in such huge numbers that we can plug up the entrance to the water pipes.
2: Oh, that means scuba divers have to go out and scrape your family members off the water pipes.
1: Quite right. You know why we like those water pipes for our homes?
2: No, tell me.
1: Because of the current at the opening of the pipe.
2: Smart guys you are. Water being pumped into those pipes produces a current.
1: And that current pulls in a lot of nice algae food for us.
2: And you find a nice home there. No wonder you like to live there.
1: Yeah, until we get scraped off by the scuba divers trying to keep the water intake pipes open.
2: Boy, it'd be neat if you could get your whole act together, Mickey Mussel.
1: Yeah, like not plugging up water pipes, while still continuing to clean up the water. But I'm afraid that will never happen in my lifetime.
2: Oh?
1: No, not till Christ my Creator comes back to this troubled earth and repairs the damage caused by sinful people.
2: Good point. All of God's people are looking forward to that day.
1: That's good news.
2: Really? Hey, thanks for being my guest, Mickey the Zebra Mussel.
1: My privilege. Kids, remember your Creator, the Lord Jesus Christ, while you're young. You'll be glad you did. Take it from me, Mickey the Zebra Mussel.

0: Did you know? When God's people meet together, Jesus comes to be with them.
1: Matthew 18, verse 20. For where two or three are gathered together in my name, I am there in the midst.

I guess I was about 5 or 6 years old the first time I remembered seeing it. Dad had it within arm's reach most of the time, and he always carried it to church. The cover was made of leather that was tattered and frayed around the edges, and the binding had become loose, and you could take a look at those old dog-eared pages and tell that he had spent countless hours reading the old book. One day, my curiosity got the best of me, so I asked Dad to tell me why he kept it so handy. He said, "Son, my life's in that book. It's told me everything I've ever needed to know, and it'll tell you the same thing when you start searching for the path that you'll be walking down one day. Why, you're going to have questions about life and living. And even though that book is old, it has the most up-to-date information on any subject you could ever imagine." Well, I really didn't have a clue what he meant. Until one day, on up in the fall, I guess my curiosity got the best of me again. So while Mom was cooking supper and Dad was out raking leaves that were blowing around out in the front yard, I decided to see firsthand what Dad was talking about. I snuck up the steep rickety stairs to the folks' bedroom, and sure enough, there it was, lying on the nightstand. Carefully, I leafed through its worn pages as the faint smell of leather drifted up past my nose. I saw several verses that Dad had underlined. I guess they were probably the ones that had helped him out the

Even the date he was baptized, the date he and Mom got engaged and married, and even the birthdays of my sister and I were all written down in the front cover. His life really was in that Bible, just like he'd said. Mom's voice cut through the stillness, so I closed the pages and went down to supper while the last shades of golden twilight disappeared over the horizon. I knew then that I had found my recipes for living, and I've been grateful from that day to this for Dad's old Bible.

lives have been redeemed. Broken homes that he has mended. Those from prison he has freed. Little children and the aged, hand in hand stand all aglow, who were crippled, broken.

And I saw another angel fly in the midst of heaven, having the everlasting gospel to preach unto them that dwell on the earth, and to every nation and kindred and tongue and people, saying with a loud voice, Fear God, and give glory to him, for the hour of his judgment is come. And worship him that made heaven and earth and the sea and the fountains of waters.

For as the lightning cometh out of the east, and shineth even unto the west, so shall also the coming of the Son of Man be. And the heaven departed as a scroll, when it is rolled together, and every mountain and island were moved out of their places. And the kings of the earth, and the great men, and the rich men, and the chief captains, and the mighty men, and every bondman and every free man hid themselves in the dens and in the rocks of the mountains, and said to the mountains and rocks, Fall on us, and hide us from the face of him that sitteth on the throne, and from the wrath of the Lamb. For the great day of his wrath is come, and who shall be able to stand? And behold, I come quickly, and my reward is with me, to give every man according as his work shall be. I am Alpha and Omega, the beginning and the end, the first and the last.

Today's reading comes from Matthew's Gospel, chapter 12 and verse 35. Here's what it says. A good man, out of the good treasure of his heart, brings forth good things. And an evil man, out of the evil treasure, brings forth evil things. Picture your brain as a big, very effective filing cabinet. All day long, you pick up information through your five senses, and you throw it into a big general file called short-term memory. Then at night, at least according to some of the experts I've read, you move all that information from your short-term memory to your long-term memory. Now, I know this isn't exactly scientific, but it's almost like little filing assistants are putting those bits of information, the sights, sounds, smells, feelings of the day, into the file boxes where they seem to fit with your previous experiences. Some people have even guessed that dreaming has something to do with this filing process, which may explain why you often dream about the events of the day mixed in with long-forgotten memories from your distant past. It may be that you've opened an old memory as a place to file a new one. Now, here's the thing I want to point out in light of today's Bible passage. All of the information you gather throughout the day, the stuff you see, the stuff you hear, and so on, all of it gets filed in your mind, and it stays in there forever. That's right, forever. Your brain keeps track of it, because you never know when you're going to need a little tidbit of information that you've picked up along the way. And then, one day, when you're faced with an important decision or a difficult moral crisis, your brain goes searching through the filing cabinet looking for information to help you make a good decision. So, what happens if you filled your filing cabinet with bad information? Let's say you're faced with the prospect of making a quick buck by turning a blind eye to something illegal, or you come up against some sort of other indecent proposal. If you've watched thousands of people make the wrong decision in watching questionable TV shows and movies, and they get away with it or even enjoy it, what's your brain going to find inside the filing cabinet? Don't forget, Jesus said that wrong actions are the result of evil treasures stored up in the heart, or in today's terms, the mind. That's something to really consider carefully as you decide what information you're going to allow in your mind as you sort through the rest of your day. You really do have a choice, most of the time, when it comes to filling your mental filing cabinet. And besides, filling your mind with good treasure is just a better way to live.

The creation-evolution debate has been raging for decades. At its core are some of the biggest questions in the universe. Does God exist? Where do human beings come from? What story does the fossil record tell? What is the meaning of life? Pastor Sean Boonstra addresses these basic questions in the Out of Thin Air series, now available as a two-disc DVD set. Discover why this subject is important and why it forms the basis of meaning and purpose for your life. On these DVDs are four inspiring presentations by Pastor Sean Boonstra, plus two interviews with biologist Dr. Timothy Standish. Topics include The Big Question. Ancient writings tell the story of an omnipotent God who brought this universe into existence. Does he really exist? The hidden history of the human race. Evidence seems to suggest that our ancient past might be different than what we've believed for generations. Is it true? Secrets in stone. The more we dig into the earth, the more surprises we find. What happened to this planet in the distant past? Out of thin air. Amazingly, there are reliable answers to the most important questions ever asked by human beings. 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

0: Neil, why don't you tell the class what you did this weekend?
1: Well, my dad and I went in search of some magical minnows and found a zillion of them in the stream from our lookout rock. 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
4: A little over 2 weeks after his heroics on Hacksaw Ridge, Corporal Desmond Doss was evacuated from Okinawa. He was wounded 4 times during his time there. A sniper's bullet broke his arm, and he had, at one time, 17 pieces of shrapnel in his body after kicking a grenade away from himself and his fellow soldiers. He later received the Medal of Honor. A hero, but a wounded hero. Sometimes you get hurt in service, even in the service of God. But Paul spoke to that when he said, "For our light affliction, which is but for a moment, is working for us a far more exceeding and eternal weight of glory." 2 Corinthians 4:17. Serving God, sharing your faith, living your Christian life, you won't always be thanked or praised. But God looks at you with favor. And when it matters, at the second coming of Jesus, your faithfulness will be rewarded. John Bradshaw, It Is Written.

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1: Did you know that Noah was present at the birth of Abraham? 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
3: My greatest wish is that my children will see me the way I see my own father. He's a very devoted man, and that kind of framed my childhood going forward from there, where I was always involved in church work, and I had a very rich experience with the Lord at a young age, all the way up through college. Then after I got married, I got in at a company called Comcast, and I spent the past roughly 9 years at Comcast. And I was actually watching television with my son, and a Comcast commercial came on the air. And he said, "Oh, Daddy, that's Comcast. That's where you work, Daddy." And most fathers would be proud of something like that, but it really struck me that my son's getting older, and he does not see me as a servant of the Lord. He sees me as a servant of my company. And I knew that I would have to make some changes because I wanted him to know me as a man of God. I never thought I would be a preacher or anything like that. But I knew that there was room in the work for me and for my talents. And I wanted my son to see me operating in the work. That's when I knew that my time there was coming to an end. I was sitting in my office one day, and I was kneeling in prayer. I said, "God, show me what you want me to do, because it seems like a big move here, and everyone's thinking I'm crazy, and I don't know exactly how things are going to go if they don't go well." A crazy thought when you're thinking about God. And I lifted my head up in prayer, and there were just like a flock of maybe 300 birds that were just flying, and they were swooping down over the water, and they would fly back up, and then they would chase each other around. And I was just looking at the pattern of the giant flock, and the promise of the Lord came to me where he says that he takes care of the sparrows, and you don't see them worrying about how they are going to be taken care of from day to day. They don't wring their hands wondering, will there be any worms to eat tomorrow? And that promise really stood out to me. He said, "How much more do I love you? I'm not going to send you on a mission to do my work and leave you high and dry, because you claim to be my child. You claim to be my son. And everyone knows that." That assurance allows me to know that whatever happens here,

0: Whatever happens after here, we're sons of God, and there are certain things that we shouldn't worry about. From the day we arrived at AFCO, it's been obvious that God has blessed the Amazing Facts Ministry, the AFCO program, and I will be using my AFCO experience, no matter where I go, to reach people, because the personal touch of face-to-face evangelism, speaking and sharing the Word of God out of your own mouth, there's no replacement for that. And Amazing Facts has been very instrumental in helping me find the area of the work of God and showing me how large and how broad it is. It's been a tremendous blessing to be in a place where we're around people seeking to do God's will and listening for His voice in their life. And that's very, very important today.
1: Together, we have spread the gospel much farther than ever before. Thank you for your support.

On several occasions, scientists have demonstrated that people, and even creatures, can struggle with depression when exposed to continual darkness. This can be seen every year in the winter months in the Arctic regions. The beautiful village of Rjukan, Norway, is situated in a deep valley where mountains block the sun's rays for about 6 months every year. This, of course, keeps the 3,400 residents in a state of shade and sometimes depressing darkness throughout the winter. Then the town leaders got a bright idea to help illuminate their village during the murky months. In October 2013, Rjukan installed an array of three gigantic 550 square foot mirrors on a nearby mountain 1,000 feet above the town. The computer control and solar powered mirrors track the sun through the winter months and reflect a giant beam of sunshine down to the town square, brightening their lives. If you visit Rjukan in the winter months today, you can often see the people gathered or sitting on benches around the town square, bathing in the reflected sunshine. Like those mirrors on the mountain, the Bible says that Christians are to reflect the light of Jesus, who is the light of the world, into this dark planet. Matthew 5:14 says, "You are the light of the world. A city that is set on a hill cannot be hidden. Nor do we light a lamp and put it under a basket, but on a lampstand, and it illuminates everybody in the house. Let your light so shine before men that they may see your good works and glorify your Father in heaven." So friends, use today to brighten the life of someone else by reflecting Jesus.

0: The message today, we're going to be talking about really a very important central core Bible theme, dealing with the beauty of sacrifice. Sacrifice. And typically when we think about sacrifice, we recoil a little bit at the idea because it makes us think of some form of horrific self-denial. And it is true that sacrifice can mean the greatest form of self-denial at all, laying down your life. Remember hearing a story from World War II where First Lieutenant John Robert Fox was there stationed in Italy during the heat of the battle, and his job was an advanced position where he was looking with binoculars and he was giving instructions and coordinates to the artillery operators to bring in the bombs and artillery on various positions. And he'd call on the radio, he'd say, enemy's in this position, rain down artillery and bombs here. And on the enemy, they're over here. And then somehow up this valley, he suddenly noticed that he had missed this large German Nazi force that was coming right in upon him. Well, he could have dropped everything and run for his life and been okay, but he knew that they would surprise his own men and that there was going to be a great loss of life. So he called in the coordinates and he said, you need to drop everything you've got on this position. And on the other end of the radio, they said, well, that's where you are. He said, you better do it, and you better do it fast. And they reined in the artillery, and it took his life when the American forces finally came to the position there. It was in the town of Somacolonia, Italy. They saw that there was Lieutenant Fox surrounded by about 100 dead German soldiers, and they took a medal and they placed it on his chest because he had truly realized that other people's lives will be lost if I don't call in the fire on my position. And really, this is what Jesus did, is he called in all the wrath of the devil on his position so that we could be saved. Now that's the purest form of sacrifice when we think of someone laying down their life. And Jesus said in John 15:13, greater love has no man than this, that someone would lay down his life for another. Sacrifice. Sacrifice is really a beautiful thing. And it might be good to look at a definition as we go on with this. Sacrifice is, by definition, and this is not the total definition, forfeiture or giving up of something highly valued for the sake of someone or something considered to have greater value or claim. It's giving up something or sacrificing, forfeiting something that you value to obtain something you think is of great worth. And we must be very valuable to the Lord that he would sacrifice his life to save us. Now, sacrifice for the Christian is not optional. There's a misconception that has somehow filtered its way through a lot of Christians' churches that because Jesus sacrificed his life, he did that so we don't need to sacrifice, that we're off the hook somehow. That's not the teaching of the Bible. He sacrificed as an example for us. Let me give you a few verses that explain that. Mark 8:34. Of course, we had one in our scripture reading. Whoever therefore desires to come after me, let him deny himself and take up his cross and follow me. Whoever wants to come after Jesus, you've got to self-deny and follow him. For whoever desires to save his life will actually lose it. But whoever loses his life or sacrifices his life for my sake in the Gospels will save it. For what will it profit a man if he gains the whole world and loses his own soul? If you refuse to make the important sacrifices because you think you're gaining something, you're actually losing everything. Someone said, that which you sacrifice for God is never lost. It multiplies. You do not lose anything you sacrifice for God. Or what will a man give in exchange for his soul? Matthew 13:44, you know this parable. Again, the kingdom of heaven is like a treasure hidden in a field, which when a man finds it, he hides it, and for joy over it, notice the word joy. True sacrifice is beautiful. It's a blessing. for joy over it, he goes and he sells all that he has and he buys the field. I just want to give you the picture. In Bible times, they didn't have bank. They didn't have a saving and loan with a big safe in the middle of it. A lot of people, if you had money you were saving, they would actually dig a hole and bury it. And they'd pace it off and figure where they buried it and have some landmarks and maybe tell a few trusted family members in case something happened to them. You probably heard in England, these guys were out there with a metal detector. Going through, one man had a metal detector and he just was combing over the different fields because he knew that the Romans had once occupied Great Britain and they'd hidden their gold in the fields. And sure enough, his detector went off and it registered something that looked like a solid metal, like gold. And they dug down and they found this, I think it's called the Hoxton Hoard. Millions of dollars of gold and stuff that someone just buried out in the field. So it wasn't uncommon in Bible times. You'd be leasing someone's field and you'd be farming and you're going along with your donkey pulling the plow. And all of a sudden the plow hits something and it unturns this rock and you look under the rock and there's a box and you look in the box and there's treasure. But you're an honest man. It's not your field, meaning it's not your treasure. So you cover it back up and you go to the owner and you say, I'd like to buy that field. He says, what would you want with that old field? He said, I just, you know, it just, it's become very precious to me. And what's it going to cost? Well, he gives him the price. He said, wow. In order to do that, I'm going to have to liquidate everything. And you go home, you tell your wife, says, we're selling everything. What for? For Homer's field. Homer's field? There's nothing. Sorry you ever rented that field. What do you want to buy that field for? Trust me. You want to sell everything we've got for that field? Must have been some interesting conversations. It's worth more than they know. And they sell everything. They have a garage sale. They sell everything they've got. They put the last penny on the table and they buy Homer's field. I just made up the name Homer just because he needed that. Was it worth it? Oh yeah, he knows there's much more in the field. But Jesus said, in order to get that treasure, you got to sell everything. You got to be sold out for the gospel. And then he goes on similar parable and he says, or it's like a merchant seeking precious pearls, who when he finds a pearl of great price, he goes and he sells how much? All that he has. And he buys the field. Luke 14:27, Jesus said, whoever does not bear his cross and come after me cannot be my disciple. You pick up your cross because there's going to be a sacrifice. And if it's your cross, it's probably your sacrifice. Take your cross. You're crucified with Christ. Again, he says in Luke 4, he says it three times in Luke. I'm just reading you two. Luke 14:33, so likewise, whoever of you does not forsake all that he has cannot be my disciple. That means when you come to Christ, it takes everything. He wants the complete surrender. And so many, I'm sure that the reason there's a lot of miserable Christians out there is because there's a lot of people who want to go to heaven and they appreciate what Jesus did, but they're not ready to make a complete sacrifice. So they have enough religion to know about the do's and the don'ts, but they don't have the joy of really believing their sins are forgiven because they've made a partial sacrifice. And until you come to the point of really putting it all on the line for the Lord and saying, all that I have and all that I am are yours, you don't experience the freedom. That's the joy of making that sacrifice. Someone wrote that since the Son of God has died for me, the least I can do is the same for him. If Jesus is God and God died for me, then no sacrifice, really, what sacrifice is too much to make for God, who made everything, who died for you? It might mean sacrificing what looks like a high earthly position. A lot of people have decided to put the Lord first. We've heard about different athletes that in high school and college showed great promise, and then along came some pro recruiter and offered them a multi-million dollar contract and they said, I can't take it. Why not? Because you have games on Sabbath and I can't play on Sabbath. You're crazy. You can, you know, just do it for 10 years and retire. No, I can't do it at all. And they sacrifice what would seem like a very lucrative career because the gospel is more important to them. I actually am telling you that story because we had a call at Amazing Facts. A young man had just been recruited by the Jets, New York team, and he'd been watching our programs and he learned the Sabbath truth, And he said, I've told them I can't play anymore on the Sabbath. Well, you know, that didn't go over too well. But he stood his ground. I think ultimately they sold him and he ended up going into another field. The Bible talks about Moses, who seemed to have the promise of being in the line of Pharaoh. Hebrews 11, 24. By faith, and when you make a sacrifice, it's often done by faith. By faith, Moses, when he became of age, he refused to be called the son of Pharaoh's daughter, choosing rather to suffer affliction with the people of God than to enjoy the passing pleasures of sin. You know, if you're associated with Pharaoh's household and you introduce yourself, name dropping, that would be handy. At any Egyptian party, oh yeah, I'm part of Pharaoh's family. But instead, he would say, I belong to the slaves. I'm with the slaves, the Hebrews. You understand that was reverse name dropping. He chose to suffer affliction with the people of God and lose all that prestige and power rather than to enjoy the passing pleasures of sin. You know, when we were doing our meetings back in North Carolina, Karen and I went to, there's a Billy Graham Memorial Library. I guess he's still alive. Is that still in the Memorial Library? It's the Billy Graham Library. He's 98 years old now. And there they've got a little place his wife is buried and his good friend, George Beverly Shea. Now, how many of you know who George Beverly Shea is? Younger kids are going, oh, strange name. George Beverly Shea was a very talented singer. He's the son, actually, of a Methodist minister. And a deep, clear, booming bass baritone voice articulated every word perfectly. And he, after he graduated from college, he worked for New York Life Insurance Company. And he'd sing periodically special music and Christian occasions. He loved to sing. But he had such a tremendous voice that some people with, I think it was NBC Radio, had this program across the country. The big thing back then, I'm talking 1933, was called Hit Parade. I don't expect any of you remember that. And they said, we'd like you to be one of our singers on Hit Parade. Well, that was like the Academy Awards back then. If you were on the Hit Parade radio program, everybody knew what that was. They said, but you know, you're going to have to sing some secular songs. You can't just do religious songs. And he said, well, I think God's given me the gift of singing. He wants me to use it for him. I'm not singing any worldly songs. You can still sing some gospel songs, but you're going to also have to sing some of the, you know, folk songs and the traditional. I said, I don't want to do that. And all of his friends said, oh, you're crazy. Just do it for a little while. You got a chance to be known. And once you're famous, you can sing all the gospel songs you want. They wanted him to compromise just for a little bit. He said, no, he was very, very committed to the Lord. He said, I'm just going to sing for God if I'm going to sing. That's the only thing worth singing about. And they withdrew the offer. And his friend said, you missed your golden opportunity. He said, I haven't missed anything. No one ever hears who I am. They said, they'll never hear of you. Everyone will know you if you do this for a little while. He said, no, he said, I just want God to be happy with me. Well, 10 years went by and you know, he continued just singing in churches and working a traditional job. Then Billy Graham asked him to sing for him for one of his evangelistic programs, 1947. And he started singing with Billy Graham, and he said, why don't you quit the insurance and go with us full-time and sing for the Lord? He said, I've been hoping someone would ask me to do that. And so he continued for the next, and folks thought his career was over because he was in his 30s. He's older than Billy Graham. And he sang with Billy Graham for 60 years. I don't know if any of you remember when Billy Graham came to ARCO, one of his last meetings, the ARCO Arena. That must have been 20 years ago, Karen. Where are you at? Yeah. And there was George Beverly Shea up front in his 80s, singing, clear voice. It's amazing. Well, he's in the Guinness Book of World Records now for singing to more people than any other human being live. Because he traveled with Billy Graham and sang to literally millions and millions and millions of people. And they had tons of records. And he lived to 104. No one will ever hear of you, they said. And he said, you know, some people thought it's a sacrifice. But people thought, Moses, You're missing your chance in the palace. More people know about Moses now. Here's this guy who goes out in the desert and he thought, no one will ever hear from me again. I'm just following around these sheep. No one's ever going to know about me. The whole world knows about him because he chose to forsake the pleasures of sin for a season. And the Bible's full of heroes like that for you and I to think about. Of course, one of the great sacrifice stories is Abraham. What would be harder, give yourself or to give your child? What's a more difficult sacrifice? Abraham, these are the sacrifice heroes in the Bible, took his son up the mountain. He had faith, offered his son. Jephthah offered his daughter rather than to violate a vow to God. Hannah offered to sacrifice her son. She'd prayed for a child for years. Finally, God gives her a child. She said, I'm giving it to God. Now, that's a sacrifice. He didn't die. And Jephthah, by the way, did not burn his daughter. Some people misunderstand that. He also gave his daughter to the temple. She would never marry and have children after that. Elisha, wealthy son of these farmers. They got 12 teams of oxen, and he kisses his mother and father goodbye, decides to follow Elisha and become the apprentice of a poor prophet. Elisha, he lives by a creek and he's fed by birds and lives in the attic of a widow. It wasn't a very promising future to be the apprentice for a poor prophet. Lives in a cave out in the wilderness. Elisha said, I'll leave everything and follow you. And that's why when Elijah was about to go to heaven, he said, anything I can do for you? He said, yeah, I want a double portion of your inheritance, which was the Holy Spirit. And the firstborn was supposed to get a double portion of the inheritance. But he had faith, and he made that sacrifice. Nehemiah leaves the Persian palace to go and try and build these ruins in the Promised Land. The apostles, it tells us about Peter, James, John, Andrew, and Matthew. The others probably made similar sacrifices. Luke 5:11, so when they brought their boats to land, they forsook all and followed him. So what does it cost? And most Christians don't really understand what it means to make that kind of sacrifice. Jesus tells a story. Actually, it's not a story. It's a true event. But he drew attention to this widow. Mark chapter 12. I don't hear anyone turning pages. Mark 12:41. You probably all have digital Bibles, right? You're looking on your phones. You don't hear it anymore. Used to be that, I'd give the verse and all of a sudden there'd be a flurry of air conditioning. Everybody turning their pages. Jesus sat opposite the treasury and saw how people put money in the treasury. He's watching it. And many who were rich, he's watching human nature parade by, many who were rich put in much. They'd blow the trumpet and everyone gathered, and so-and-so is making this donation. And they'd all applaud and go ooh and ah. And they dropped the coins in one by one, big gold coins, big funk on the bottom of the box. Then one poor widow, she was waiting until the fanfare drifted away, and she quietly by herself, hoping nobody would notice. She threw in two mites, which make a quadrants. Now a mite, just so you know, you got gold coins and you got silver coins and then you had bronze coins. They weren't even copper. It was cheaper than copper. It's bronze. And it was a little bitty bronze coin. And one Bible commentator I read said, we have nothing in our currency to explain it because it was about a third of a penny. So she throws in two-thirds of one penny. But then Jesus said it was everything she had. You might be able to buy a piece of bread with that. Oh, maybe more. I don't know what bread cost back then, but it wasn't much. And Jesus called his disciples to himself. He said, assuredly, I say to you, this poor widow, he nodded towards this widow that just went through the line, has put in more than all of those. And they can tell by the way she's dressed. She's poor. She may not only be a widow, she may be a widow with orphan children. And it says, she put in more than all those who've given to the treasury, for they put in of their abundance. But from her poverty, she put in her whole livelihood. In other words, she gave everything. Isn't it interesting? I've observed, it seems like poor people, it's more easy for them to give everything. Because they figure, well, I'm so close to nothing anyway, what difference will it make? If you give your last $2, it sometimes is interesting how those who have the least give the most. They may not give the most in numeric value, but they give the most in percentage. And Jesus was calling attention to her. He says, yeah, you know, on the scale, you might not think it's much, but she's giving 100%. And so when the Lord looks at what we give, is it the amount or is it the percentage of the heart God's interested in? You know, of course, I can't miss this opportunity to remind you all that our church is in the midst of a capital campaign. I'd be shameful if I missed this chance for a commercial. And what we're telling people, we're not interested in your making a pledge or commitment based on a number as though everybody can give the same amount, because we can't. But wouldn't it be wonderful if everyone made an equal sacrifice? Meaning, if we give equally, everyone's going to give differently based on the resources that we have. But if we all gave so we all felt it. A lot of people give, and you'll drive home in the same car, and you'll live under the same roof, and everything will be the same. A sacrifice means you give so you actually experience some difference. There's a vacuum. That's a sacrifice. Everything else is an offering or a donation. Sacrifice is different. The widow gave 100%. You know, I've thought about it before. It's going to be interesting for her in the judgment. Jesus, you know, he points to her. She was hoping that she could discreetly give her 2 cents and then slip out of the temple. And he says, see that widow? And she goes, oh, no, I'm so embarrassed. I had nothing to give. He said, she gave more than anybody. Now, in the resurrection, when things take on their real value, all of the Jews who went through the temple that day and blew the trumpet, made their donations, and tried to get a lot of attention, they gave to be seen of men. And Jesus, that's all the reward they're going to get. All of their names have drifted off into obscurity. Nobody knows who they are. But when you get to heaven, the 2 cents that that widow gave, by her example, has inspired more giving, I'm guessing. Billions and billions of dollars have come into the cause of God because Jesus drew attention to her 2 cents. It wasn't even 2 cents. 2/3 of 1 cent. Won't that be something? It's like I'm telling the story today. Hopefully it inspires you. It's been inspiring people for 2,000 years all over the world in virtually every church. Think about how her gift multiplied, and she probably went up to the offering box that day and thought, I know this won't make any difference. What a difference it made. You figure the whole world has been changed by that little bitty gift that she gave. So if you're thinking, well, you know, I'd like to give, but my little bit, it won't make a big difference. You have no idea what God can do with your little gift. Because she gave her all, it's made a big difference. Sacrifice, as I mentioned, will cost you something. You remember King Saul, he came back from attacking the Amalekites. And he was supposed to exterminate all the animals there, but he kept some of them. And Samuel said to King Saul, I thought you were supposed to exterminate all those animals from the Amalekites. That was the order that came from God. He said, well, we kept some to sacrifice to God. That's kind of like you mugging your neighbor sitting by you and then making a donation from their wallet. That's your sacrifice. He says, yeah, I stole it from the Amalekites so we can give it to God. We'll get credit for that. I've told you this story probably more than once, that somebody sent me some flowers once while I was at the office. And I walk into the office, there's this big bouquet, and I read the card, and it's from actually a programmer that was congratulating us on a new program that had gone on the air on this station. And so they sent all these people flowers. And I looked at those flowers, and I thought, well, you know, that's nice, but what am I going to do? I thought, oh, I'm going to get some mileage out of this. So I brought it home to Karen and said, I brought you some flowers. I didn't say where they came from, but I did bring them from the office to the house. I had to finally confess exactly where they came from. But I was trying to get flower credit. Now, what do you think made more difference? to Karen for me to say, someone sent me a bouquet. Of course, she was suspicious about that right away. Someone sent me a bouquet, and I brought you that bouquet that someone else was thinking of me, but I brought it to you because I didn't know what else to do with it. Whole bouquet, or if I actually take time and bring one flower where I thought about it. See what I'm saying? You get more credit, I think, for the one flower when you're actually thinking about it than bringing someone else's bouquet and transferring it. A real sacrifice is going to cost you something. King David, there was this plague going through Israel, and David knew he needed to make an offering to God to intercede for his people to stay the plague. And he went to this man that owned this big threshing floor named Araunah. The big threshing floor on top of Mount Moriah was right where Abraham offered Isaac. And the king said, look, I'd like to buy this threshing floor, big flat area, and make an offering to God. And this man had a big heart. He said, you're the king. I give it to you. And the king said, no. He said, no, I want to give it to you. And David said, no, I am not going to sacrifice to the Lord something that doesn't cost me. I will not sacrifice. He said, surely I will pay you the price, nor will I offer burnt offerings to the Lord my God of that which costs me nothing. That is not a sacrifice. If it costs you nothing, there's no sacrifice. A lot of us want free Christianity. We want a discount. We want to get a good deal. We want to get it on sale. You're not going to find Christianity discounted. Now, having said all that, it's making you nervous, some of you. Biblical sacrifice is joyful. I want to read a quote to you from the book Steps to Christ, page 46. What do we give up when we give up all? A sin-polluted heart for Jesus to purify, to cleanse by his own blood, and to save by his matchless love. And yet men think it hard to give up all. I'm ashamed to hear it spoken of. I'm ashamed to write it. Hebrews 12, verse 1 and 2. It says, and let us run with endurance the race that is set before us, looking to Jesus, the author and finisher of our faith, who for the joy that was set before him, nobody made a bigger sacrifice than Jesus, but was it a sad sacrifice? Why did Jesus do it? He was looking at the joy beyond the sacrifice that would come. What is a sacrifice? Well, you forfeit something for something worth more. Jesus was looking at you being redeemed, and he thought, that's worth more. It's worth my suffering. For the joy that was set before him, he endured the cross, despising the shame, and he has sat down now at the right hand of the throne of God. Now, David Livingstone, when he spent the years in Africa, and he endured all kinds of hardship, and he had malaria and hunger and exposure and threatened. He was attacked by lions and natives and all kinds of problems. And listen to what Livingstone said. People talk of the sacrifice that I've made in spending so much of my life in Africa. Can it be called a sacrifice which is simply paying back a small part of the great debt owing to our God, which we can never repay? Is it a sacrifice which brings its own blessed rewards and healthy activity, the consciousness of doing good, the peace of mind of bright hope, of glorious destiny in the future? Away with such a word and such a view, with such a thought. It is emphatically no sacrifice. Say rather, it is a privilege. I never made a sacrifice. We ought not talk of sacrifice when we remember the great sacrifice that he made, who left his Father's throne on high to give himself for us. He had a good attitude. He actually wanted to go to China, but China closed. He ended up going to Africa. He just wanted to go serve the Lord. I just thought I'd throw this in. It's interesting. An English mission society wrote to Livingstone one time when he was in Africa, and he's now in the center of Africa and just a very difficult part. And they said, have you found a good road to where you are? If so, we'd like to send some men to join you. Livingstone wrote him back. He said, if they will only come if there's a good road, don't send them. Yeah, he did make a sacrifice. Christians are often accused of being morbid when they talk of the joy of sacrificing. I think it is one of the deepest truths of the Christian religion, far from being the source of sadness. Sacrifice is the greatest joy and the source of illumination, perhaps the greatest of all joys. That's from Anonymous. I quote a lot from him. You know, an example of this would be Jacob. You remember how much did Jacob have to work for his wife? 7 years. Hard work. You read of Jacob describing the work that he did, up all night, fighting off thieves, exposed to the cold, exposed to the heat. But he had to work 7 years for Rachel. And listen, it says in Genesis 29:20, so Jacob served 7 years for Rachel. They seemed only a few days to him because of the love he had for her. When you love somebody, it didn't seem like a sacrifice. Sometimes we give God a lame sacrifice. Ephesians 5, 1 and 2, therefore be imitators of God, dear children, and walk in love, as Christ has also loved us and given himself for us. We want to give him the best sacrifice. Malachi says in chapter 1, verse 8, and when you offer to the Lord the blind as a sacrifice, you know, you're supposed to give the best of your sheep. And sometimes, well, it's time to offer a sacrifice. I got any old mangy sheep I can give. There's the blind one. Oh, I may as well sacrifice it. He's already blind. That one, he's kind of gimpy. He's got one bad leg. He got run over by a truck. I'll sacrifice that one. And he says, they bring these to the Lord. And he said, well, if you were going to give a donation to your governor, you don't bring a lame sacrifice. You wouldn't offer it to your governor. You wouldn't offer it to a king. Do you offer the leftovers to the Lord or your best? Oswald Chambers said, our notion of sacrifice is though it's the wringing out of us something we don't want to give up, full of pain and agony and distress. The Bible idea of sacrifice is that I give as a love gift the very best thing I have. So why am I dwelling on this about sacrifice? Why am I talking about this? Because when I read these stories in the Bible, and I think about sacrifice, I say, Lord, it'd be so easy to give 100% if I loved 100%. So if we're struggling to sacrifice and give the way God wants us to give, of our lives, of our time, of our means, of our service, whatever it is, if sacrifice is a struggle, is it that we just got to try harder? Is it that we got to love more? The more you love, the easier it is. Is it hard for a mother to care for her baby that keeps them up all night? Well, maybe sometimes. But they do it. Why? The more you love, the easier it is. And that's also true in the Christian economy. While I'm talking about parenting, sometimes we have to sacrifice convenience. And I was reading about the emperor penguin. You've probably seen these. I've probably watched the program on penguins 100 times with David Attenborough in it. I always feel very sorry for the photographers that had to spend part of winter in the Antarctic to get the footage. In virtual dark, they had to watch this group of male penguins, emperor penguins, huddle in the cold for 3 months, balancing a big egg on their feet. How many of you would sign up for fathering if you knew that was involved? You don't get to eat for 3 months because you got this egg on your foot. What makes them do it? God's wired them to love their offspring. And it's so unusual because in the animal world, sometimes the father, he just, you know, procreates and he leaves. Happens in our world too, doesn't it? But with the male penguin, he takes care of it and feeds it. And finally, the mother comes back and takes over and he goes to eat. But listen to what Paul says about the sacrifice of Christianity. 2 Corinthians 6:3. We give no offense in anything that our ministry may not be blamed, but in all things we commend ourselves as ministers of God. This is not just ministers, but all people. In much patience, in tribulations, in needs, in distresses, in stripes, in imprisonments, in tumults. Paul experienced all this. In labors, in sleeplessness, in fastings, by purity, by knowledge, by long-suffering, by kindness. He starts out with the troubles, and he talks about the blessings, the beauty. By purity, by knowledge, by long-suffering, by kindness, by the Holy Spirit, by sincere love, by the word of truth, by the power of God, by the armor of righteousness on the right hand and on the left, by honor and dishonor, by evil report and good report, as deceivers and yet true, as unknown and yet well known, as dying and yet behold we live, as chastened and yet not killed, as sorrowful yet always rejoicing, as poor and yet making many rich, as having nothing and yet possessing all things. This is a brilliant passage. I don't know if you caught it. He starts by talking about the sufferings, then he talks about the joys, and then he balances the sufferings with the joys in the last third. Yeah, there's bad days, but there's better days. There's dying, but we live. You're poor, but you're rich. You have nothing, but you possess all things. And so really, biblical sacrifice is beautiful. You know, it's always easy to sacrifice when you think about sacrificing something someone else has. That's what socialism does. It's really easy to vote for me to ask you to give away what you have. It's like the story of the pastor came to visit the farmer. The pastor was talking about them having a dinner to feed the poor. Well, it just so happened that outside the window, the pig and the chicken were listening. And the chicken was so moved, he said, you know, we ought to do something to feed the poor. The pig said, what do you have in mind? I said, why don't we do bacon and eggs? And the pig protested. He said, well, for you, it's a donation. For me, it's total commitment. You've heard that before, haven't you? But in the Christian life, if you're going to get it, you got to give it away. The man was hiking across Nevada, and he got very thirsty, and he came to one of these ghost towns where there was an abandoned ranch, and other hikers had been there because there was a pump in the middle of the town, and there by the pump was a bottle with 1 gallon of water in it and a cap on top. And it thought, oh, good, the bottle of water. But on the bottle was a sign that says, do not drink this water. It said, if you're thirsty, pour this water down the well. It will prime the pump and you will have all the water you want. It says, trust me, it works. And the idea is you've got to give it away if you want to get it. And so it must have been hard. He said, I've got a gallon of water. Do I keep my gallon and drink it? I'll be satisfied now, but the next person will have nothing. Or do I pour it out so I'll have all I need, sacrifice it, you'll get more than you need, and you'll be able to fill the jar for the next person on the trail. So you want to know how the story ends? That's up to you. It's just an illustration. You go through this life, you can either live selfishly and try and take it all for yourself, or learn to follow Christ and say, all that I am and all that I have is yours, Lord. And like I said, it's not optional for the Christian. I remember reading about a Chinese Christian years ago. His name was Lo Fook. Always reminded me because it sounds like forsook. And he was a barber's apprentice in China, discovered the truth about Jesus, fell in love with Jesus, and he served Jesus in his community as well as he could, became rather prosperous. But his heart was going out to so many of the poor. He had heard about many of the poor Chinese that were working in the mines in British Guyana, and they were working in the sugar plantations, and they had no one to preach Christ to them. And he offered to go preach Christ to them, but there was no ship that would take him. He said, what if I sell myself as these other Chinese have? You had to sign a 7-year contract to go work as a slave. So he sold himself as a slave for 7 years so he could go preach to the other Chinese, and every day he ended up in the gold fields. They don't have gold mines there because they were mining the rivers. He was in the gold fields, and he was preaching to the other Chinese and leading them to Christ one by one. And he ultimately, before his 7 years were up, after 5 years, he died, but he raised a church of nearly 200 people. That's someone who actually followed the teaching of Christ, where it says that he gave all things that other people, he made himself a slave, took upon the form of a slave, that he might reach others. By this we know love, because he laid down his life for us, and we ought to lay down our lives for the brethren. This is what sacrifice means, and this is a beautiful thing. Christianity, it's not like sacrificing a baseball game, where you're giving up a run, trying to get another base. It's talking about where the rubber meets the road. It's not talking about a donation. It's talking about a heart. We give our hearts to him. And when the Lord has our hearts, he has everything else. He'll have your service. He'll have your time. But what will move us to make that kind of sacrifice, to give all. It's got to be, we love him because he first loved us. When you see Jesus dying on that cross where you belong because he loved you, it should touch our hearts. If it doesn't, pray God will warm your heart. Pray God will move your heart with the Spirit. You know, sometimes I worry about people who grow up in the church and they hear about the cross all their lives and they never really understand what that means. And a little more than a year ago, I went to the Philippines. We were doing some evangelistic meetings. Just so happens it was April. It was over Easter. And you know, there's a town, it's San Fernando, I think, where they actually reenact crucifixions. They don't act, though. People volunteer themselves to be crucified. And everybody gathers around to watch this. I took Nathan with me. I kind of didn't know whether I should or not. He was adult. But it's very troubling. These people are trying to show God honor. And with people watching, there must have been, half a dozen that actually went through crucifixion where they had, they got guards there and they got stainless steel nails and they got a first aid, but they nailed them to cross, they hoist them up, they put microphones on them so you can hear them cry when they do it. We had our media team there and we thought it would be footage we could use in our Amazing Facts program, and we did use actually some of it. But, I heard about crucifixion and you read about it and I preached about it, but you see that, and this was all a very sanitized form of a crucifixion. And that Jesus would offer to do that to save me. And not just, then they take these guys down from the cross and they give them first aid. Jesus, he didn't come down, he died. And to be willing to do that, because he loves you so much, it ought to stir you. You know, the Holy Spirit ought to touch our hearts and say, Lord, I'm willing to give my life for you because you're God. So you own me because you created me. And you're my Savior. You own me because you bought me back. And I am willing to sacrifice for you. My life. Is that your desire?
1: We're here in Ponce, Puerto Rico, in an iguana park, surrounded by big lizards or small dinosaurs, depends on how you look at it. These magnificent creatures are found mostly in Mexico, Central America, and South America, and the Caribbean islands. Here's a few amazing facts about iguanas. Iguanas come in a great spectrum of colors. They can be brown, green, blue, and their skin will often work as camouflage, allowing them to hide in the jungle. They're social creatures who like to eat together. And what's really interesting, even though they look fierce, iguanas are vegan vegetarians. They're regarded as popular pets, though if they're not cared for, they can actually just stop eating and will themselves to die. Typically, iguanas just lay eggs and they abandon their offspring. So those little iguanas have to fend for themselves from the time they're born. If they're attacked, they'll fight with their tail, either punching or whipping their opponent. It's interesting to see a dog running for mercy after being whipped by an iguana. Also, to ensure a fast escape, they can detach their tail and later grow another one. Iguanas generally like to live around water, and they can swim away, escaping from predators. Green iguanas in particular are excellent swimmers. They have the ability to inflate themselves and swim incredible distances. This is one way they've been able to populate the different islands of the Caribbean. What's incredible is these creatures have lungs where they're able to hold their breath for up to 28 minutes, putting even a crocodile to shame. They also know how to compensate for when things get hot or cold. They can regulate their body temperature using the loose flaps of skin they have under their throats and under their legs. You might even say an iguana has ESP, because God made them with sort of a third eye on top of their head. They can't really see with it, but it's a photoreceptor that helps them to regulate their body's circadian rhythms. You know, in the same way that God made iguanas, where they're some of the toughest creatures in God's natural kingdom, Christians need to learn to be resilient in the spiritual realm. Through God's grace, we can learn to be great survivors. Paul says in 2 Corinthians 4, verse 8 and 9, "We are hard-pressed on every side, yet not crushed. We are perplexed, but not in despair. Persecuted, but not forsaken. Struck down, but not destroyed." I think, friends, we all know sometimes life can be tough. We feel like we're being beaten and pressed on every side. Sometimes there's health problems, relationship problems, financial reverses. But in the same way God made the iguana resilient, God can help you to bounce back. Jesus said that through his help we can be overcomers and we are able to endure. If you turn to him and ask him for his help and his spirit, he will recreate you and make you even tougher than an iguana. Wouldn't you like to ask him now?

You've probably heard the expression before, if you don't like the weather in Texas, just wait, it'll change. And you've also heard everything is bigger in Texas. The ranches, the belt buckles, the cowboy hats. But the most famous slogan about Texas is remember the Alamo. The violent battles and bravery of iconic heroes have been the stuff of legends throughout which entire cultures often draw their identity and pride, even long after centuries have passed. And in Texas, the story of the Alamo has been a rallying cry of Texas independence for 200 years. One reason that Texans love to brag that everything is bigger in Texas is, of course, because Texas is the largest of the lower 48 U.S. states. It's hard to believe that this massive state got its beginning in a very small Christian mission during the Battle of the Alamo. Every year, this famous mission museum receives over 2.5 million visitors from all parts of the planet that are eager to get a good look at this legendary site. The Alamo played a critical role in the Texas Revolution. In December 1835, Texans and Tejano volunteers battled Mexican troops quartered in the city, forcing General Martin Perfecto de Costa to surrender. The victorious volunteers then occupied the Alamo and strengthened its defenses. Famous Americans like Davy Crockett, Jim Bowie, and Colonel William Travis made this location, this ancient mission, the beachhead, the last stand in an epic battle to win independence of Texas from Mexico. On February 23rd, 1836, the arrival of General Antonio Lopez Santa Anna nearly caught them by surprise. Undaunted, the Texans and Tejanos prepared to defend the Alamo. For this small ragtag group of rebels, the youngest of who was about 16 and the oldest 75, was against the well-trained and organized Mexican army of 6,000 plus soldiers. It was a fierce and lopsided battle, yet the small force of rebels was able to repel the troops for 13 days. Legend holds that with the possibility of additional help fading, Colonel Travis drew a line in the ground with a sword and asked any man willing to stay and fight to step over the line. All except one crossed over. The final assault came before daybreak on the morning of March 6, 1836, the 13th day of the siege. Cannon and small arms fire from inside the Alamo beat back several Mexican attacks. Regrouping, Santa Anna's soldiers scaled the walls and rushed into the compound. The desperate struggle continued until the defenders were overwhelmed. By sunrise, the battle had ended and the garrison was slain. You know, historians may debate some of the details regarding the Battle of the Alamo, but none of them question the incredible sacrifice that was made and the courage that was displayed during that intense conflict. They made the ultimate sacrifice, giving their lives. And this is why the story of the Alamo is so inspiring and so encouraging. You know, and that's why the Bible is so inspiring, friends, because someone was willing to make the ultimate sacrifice and give his life so that you can have freedom and eternal life. Don't you think you could trust your life to a friend like that, that would give everything? The story of the gospel is a story of courage and hope. It's a story of a God who will never leave you without defense and support. Jesus is the good news, and the gospel is a story worth remembering.

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1: Today I want to read a few more verses than usual because the point they make is so important when it comes to living the Christian life. I'm reading from Proverbs chapter 26, beginning in verse 1. Here's what the Bible says. As snow in summer and rain in harvest, so honor is not fitting for a fool. Like a flitting sparrow, like a flying swallow, so

the wisest course of action. Why? Well, the answer is as simple as it is surprising. When you engage somebody who's being foolish in an argument, and particularly those who are willfully foolish, you're actually giving foolishness credibility by discussing it. Let me see if I can illustrate. There are conspiracy theorists on the internet who try to convince us of foolish or irrelevant theories, like this small pocket of people who don't believe that man actually landed on the moon back in 1969. Now, instead of believing the obvious, they're trying to convince us it was all a hoax filmed on a Disney soundstage and passed off as gospel truth by a world conspiracy. Now, what would it accomplish if the finest minds at NASA decided to engage these people in a public debate on national TV? In the minds of a lot of people, all of a sudden these conspiracy theorists would have more credibility than they deserve because they're on the same platform as respectable experts. Now, take that principle and apply it to yourself. What should you do when someone makes foolish statements about your Christian faith? I'm not talking about those who are curious and really don't know. I'm talking about those people who are hostile and reveal their ignorance every time they open their mouths. Now, I won't argue the usefulness of the occasional well-placed statement to silence a fool, but for the most part, it's not wise to let a foolish person borrow your credibility by engaging them in argument. Let it go, even if you feel some embarrassment time to time. You see, eventually the fool always shows his hand, and your quiet commitment to a godly life will vindicate your faith. And besides, over the long haul, refusing to engage foolishness might just open the door for you to lead that fool to Christ someday. And even if it doesn't, it still might open doors for intelligent observers to find the kingdom of God through your example. And leaving those kinds of doors open is really just a better way to live.

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A little over 2 weeks after his heroics on Hacksaw Ridge, Corporal Desmond Doss was evacuated from Okinawa. He was wounded 4 times during his time there. A sniper's bullet broke his arm, and he had, at one time, 17 pieces of shrapnel in his body after kicking a grenade away from himself and his fellow soldiers. He later received the Medal of Honor, a hero, but a wounded hero. Sometimes you get hurt in service, even in the service of God. But Paul spoke to that when he said, "For our light affliction, which is but for a moment, is working for us a far more exceeding and eternal weight of glory." 2 Corinthians 4:17. Serving God, sharing your faith, living your Christian life, you won't always be thanked or praised. But God looks at you with favor. And when it matters, at the second coming of Jesus, your faithfulness will be rewarded. John Bradshaw, It Is Written.

0: 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I'm your HeartWise host, Charles Mills. We're always happy when we hear our doctor say, "Your blood work looks great." What does that mean? How does blood work work? Let's ask cardiologist Dr. James Markham, founder director of HeartWise Ministries, to unravel the mystery of blood work. Dr. Markham, help us out here.
1: Yeah, Charles, and the reason I wanted to talk about this is there's so many people that get their blood work and they see all these numbers and all these highs and lows, and one's a little bit high, one's a little bit low.

0: that everyone out there at some point in life usually gets their blood tested. And it's a very valuable tool that doctors use to unwrap symptoms. Okay, that's really a good place. If you're having symptoms, it helps us understand, well, why and where are these symptoms coming from. And it can also be used early on to predict who might run into problems down the road. Hmm. So you might feel perfectly well, and there's some things that a doctor can find out in the blood that gives them a lot of information about the chemistry and the physiology of the body.
1: Right.
0: It's used not only to make a diagnosis as well as it. In some cases, drawing blood out of the body can actually be a treatment for certain medical conditions.
1: Huh.
0: There's a condition called polycythemia vera, where you make too many red blood cells in the body, and the blood gets, there's too many red blood cells. In that case, we draw blood out to lower the amount of red blood cells in the body. When a doctor wants to understand the physiology of the body, you can talk to a person, you can examine them, you can take the blood out and look at all the things in the blood. That gives us a lot of information, because the blood carries oxygen around. It has nutrients in it. It can alert of conditions in the blood. It does clotting. The blood is sort of the communication to the entire body. It's sort of our transportation system that's moving things to and from. And it also gives us information about how an organ might be doing. Now, there's other things that we can use to get that information. You know, people can use saliva now to get information. Urine testing, we can get some information by looking at the chemicals of the urine. We learn a lot. Even your poop, we can learn more about the GI system, especially by just examining poop.
1: Right.
0: So there's lots of ways we can get information. As a medical consumer, you know it's important to look over the results, and especially the blood work. And even when the numbers are in within normal range, that's great. But what if you notice that some results might be a little high or low? Now, should you be concerned about? Well, that's tricky, because in some tests, borderline results make no difference. And that's where doctor's training helps you out. In others, it might indicate an important change in health. And when you do a blood work, remember, it can vary from each lab. They set up their own normals, and these ranges are based on the local population, the blood that's drawn, the instrumentation, the technology. So the normal in Maryland might not be a normal in California.
1: Huh.
0: And when you look at that printout, you'll notice the normal ranges for each blood marker.
1: Yeah.
0: So let's talk about calcium, for instance. You know, we see calcium in the blood. Well, we know that calcium is important in bones. It's important in your parathyroid system. Calcium's important for your heart. If it's too low, that can trigger some disease conditions. If it's too high, that can be tied too. A normal range for that is about 8 to 10, and they measure that in milligrams per deciliters. So they can look at how much calcium, how many milligrams are in each deciliter of blood, and that can give your number. So let's say that your number is 9.0. Well, that's right in the middle, and you feel pretty confident that your calcium's normal. But what if your blood test is at the very low end of a normal, or a high end of a normal, or slightly outside of that number? Is that a red flag? Should you be concerned? Well, that's where your doctor's advice is very helpful. There's one test that we measure called BUN, Charles in the Blood, and that stands for blood urea nitrogen. And that's a waste product from the breakdown of protein you get. Urea that's removed from the body by the kidneys, and a high number of BUN might indicate that the kidney function is declining.
1: Mm.
0: So what if that level is at the very high end of normal? Well, that can be many different things that can cause that, from not drinking enough water to fasting, but also minor elevations in that chemical. It might show that you're infected. You might have a side effect of medication. It might be inaccurate labs. So there's other things. So that's why when you get routine blood testing, Charles, it's very important for your doctor and you to look at the entire picture of health to interpret our blood tests. So looking at a BUN, it can be normal. It can be not any problem for you, or it might be that there's an early sign that your kidneys are failing, or there's a problem somewhere else in the body. And that's when your doctors are going to know if you have a symptom or not. They look at the symptom to see if you're having a problem. So routine blood testing that we might get usually consists of something called a complete blood count. And that looks at your hemoglobin that carries oxygen through your body. It looks at your platelets. It looks at your white blood cells. And if those are within normal range and you're not having symptoms, everything's fine. But it might be that you have anemia, low blood counts. Then your doctor would say, well, why does that person have anemia? Maybe he's not having enough iron.

0: and you can measure for that. Maybe he's losing blood from somewhere, like a GI bleed. Maybe it's low because his bone marrow is not making it. And then he would search for the cause of that. So that's something that you could look for. Another thing that's helpful is looking for trends over time. Let's say you're healthy and you don't feel good, and through the years, your blood sugar has been right smack dab at normal. Blood sugar is about 60 to 100. But let's say you've been in 70 for year in, year out, and then all of a sudden for the next 3 or 4 years, you're in the 90s at a fasting blood sugar. Well, that could give a sign to your doctor that you're becoming what we call pre-diabetic. Yeah. And he might recommend some changes in your diet or exercise more, you know, get you eating more whole food, plant-based, and maybe give up the sugar a little bit. And if you do that at a young age, it might prevent damage as we get older. And then some routine testing, especially things like liver testing. We see some of the liver enzymes like AST and ALT. If this is above normal, it almost always signifies something's wrong, Charles. So these are some things that we look at when we interpret the blood. It's very hard, but you know, the complete blood panel is going to be a CBC like we talked about. And usually your doctor will also order a complete metabolic panel. Mm-hmm. And that looks at almost every organ in your body, from your kidneys to your blood sugar to your liver. They check for calcium. They look at the protein. They look at all those things in the body. And lastly, the last part of a routine blood is usually, everyone's heard of this, your cholesterol level. Yes. You know, they measure your lipids, and they can measure, you know, your total cholesterol, the bad cholesterol, the good cholesterol. We can also look at specific particle sizes. So when you're looking at the blood work, you want to understand in the big context what you're looking for, ask questions to your doctor, especially what trends are they looking for. And also, you want a doctor that's not going to order too much. If they're ordering some blood work, you look at, well, what are you looking for? You know, I feel fine. You know, why do I have to check this level? I don't feel bad. It's always good to ask questions. And usually the less blood work that's done means the healthier you are and your doctor's not too concerned about some of these things. So those are some things that I wanted to start with as we start this talk about blood work. I also want to talk a little bit more in our next segment, Charles, about, well, what are some blood work that maybe we shouldn't have done? Yeah, yeah. And, you know, when should I really get concerned? And what can I do as a consumer to politely let my doctor know that, listen, I think you're testing me too much. Okay. Or, you know, I have these symptoms. What are the best tests to get? I don't want to spend a lot of money wasting my time on a genetic test where it's not going to change the treatment or what I do. And sometimes it's better to start a treatment course rather than check a lot of blood if it's not going to change what I'm doing down the road. So I think we need to talk a little bit more about those after break. Absolutely. And I also want to talk to our listeners right now about, if you have a medical concern, you can go to our website. That's heartwiseministries.org, where one of our team answers your questions in general, pointing you in the right direction. 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We don't gain financially. There's no fees involved. We're just there to give you good, strong health information. There's lots of articles, things you can read about, blogs you can join. If you want to be part of our family on Facebook, you can do that. We have a prayer team on our website where we actually pray for each other every week, and more people are coming for prayer because God can do things that we cannot do. And we want to encourage people to go to the website, be part of our Facebook, interact with us. 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
1: That's heartwiseministries.org. We'll take a short break, and when we come back, more blood work with cardiologist Dr. James Markham. So stay right where you are.
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1: 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Welcome back to the program. I'm your host, Charles Mills. Our guest today, Dr. James Markham, founder, director of Heartwise Ministries. We're talking about blood today, and you have the doctor do some blood work on you, and he gives you this sheet of paper, and oh my goodness, there's all kinds of numbers and things on there, and Dr. Markham has made it clear that these numbers are telling you some things. Before we go any further, let me ask you a quick question here, Dr. Markham. We know that our blood pressure changes from situation to situation. You go to the doctor, it goes up. You lay at home watching TV, it goes down.
0: Mm-hmm. Mm-hmm.
1: How often should we have blood work done? Should we do it often to try to find what our blood work really is? Or are we dependent on what it happened to be at the moment we had the blood work done in a hospital under a nervous situation?
0: Yeah, and under nervous situations, it's not best to have routine blood work done. But occasionally when a person's nervous, they'll make more adrenaline.
1: Sure.
0: And adrenaline will drive up the blood sugar, so the blood sugar might look a little high. It can sometimes drive up inflammation. If you're really nervous, you can actually increase inflammation. Inflammation comes from white blood cells, where the white blood cell count actually goes up. So you want to measure, especially for routine blood work, when you're nice and relaxed.
1: Okay.
0: As the body ages, the parts and the organs get older. When you're younger, you probably don't need much blood work. It's not that often that we have to do screening blood work. But as we get older, usually, 55, 60, you go and you get your annual checkup. Even if you feel healthy, it's still a good idea to have a continuous record of standard blood markers. And your doctor's looking for trends. And one of the points I want to bring out in today's discussion is this: what happens if you have some worrisome results and you feel well?
1: Mm-hmm.
0: Well, the thing I think that should be done first, don't let your doctor scare you to death. Don't let him order a lot of expensive tests.
1: Well, that's easy for you to say. You're the doctor, we're the patient. How are you going to say that?
0: Right. But the first thing I would ask if I have a result that's not right is, could you please repeat the test? Because if you're not feeling well, sometimes blood work and machines, they make mistakes.
1: Yeah, yeah.
0: And rather be scared and worrisome and, have a more expensive, dangerous tests, taking risks. Well, let's make sure that that blood work is absolutely right. So sometimes in patients that might have a little bit of kidney abnormalities that we don't think is a real big concern, they don't have any problems, we might say, well, why don't you drink some more water the next couple weeks? And we'll repeat it just to make sure you're not dehydrated. If the liver functions off a little bit, we say, listen, that just might be a transient thing. It might be related to a virus that you had. You hate to say this, but it might be the wrong blood or the way they calibrated the machine. Rather than do this hepatitis panel and an ultrasound of your liver and look at all this, let's just repeat it in a couple weeks since you feel well.
1: Mm-hmm,
0: So it's never a bad news to repeat that.
1: Okay.
0: If your blood sugars, are rising a little bit high and he's concerned, let's say it's, above 100 fasting, maybe you could just say, listen, let me do a little more walking. Maybe it was stress that day, and let's recheck it rather than go to extreme and do more testing or even be put on a medication.
1: All right.
0: So those are some things, the basic things I do. But nowadays, Charles, I see lots of blood work that just doesn't need to be done unless you're going to do something about it. And a lot of people nowadays, they don't feel good. They're getting old. I feel fatigued. I feel tired. And they go into these clinics and doctors, and they'll order every test under the book. They'll order your urine and saliva testing, and in the saliva they'll look for cortisol. Even if you're not having a problem, they might do some stool analysis where they look at your poop and see if you have parasite and yeast, and they look at your urine to see if you have specific gravity. They can order every vitamin test in the book.
1: Yes.
0: If you're feeling tired, sometimes they can test for heavy metals, even if they're not going to do anything about it. Let's say if you eat fish, they might find arsenic in your body.
1: Yes.
0: Well,
1: yes.
0: You want to know if you have arsenic in your body? Does it cause a problem? You know, what would you do about it?
1: Yes.
0: What are some tests that are useful, and what's just over the top? Well, nowadays, one of the tests that I work with a lot, Charles, is lipids, you know, the cholesterol.
1: Right.
0: And right now, they have about all sorts of different particles. You can look at this particle size or that particle size. We can send it off to this lab and that lab. We can do genetic testing to see what your genetics are actually doing. There's a lot of tests we can do. But what I always ask the patient, I said, listen, if we do these tests, is it going to lead to any change? And I said, listen, if your cholesterol is high or these particles are bad, what are we going to do?
1: Yeah.
0: And they're going to go, well, what would be the treatment for that if it was high? I said, well, the treatment is going to be going to a whole food, plant-based diet, exercising, and doing all these things. And then if you're still in a high-risk group, we can just look at one specific thing, low-density lipoprotein, to see if you might need to be on a cholesterol medication. Now, people can sometimes micromanage all of this and do this, but sometimes you just don't need to know.
1: Okay.
0: And some people are doing these tests every 4 and 5 months looking at things. Some people do advanced genetic testing where they look at genetics. And once they see it, they say, yeah, you have a gene for this. But it's not that simple, Charles, because what's turning on genes, this epigenetics, is much more complicated than one glimpse in time.
1: Yeah.
0: So some of this testing is that we're doing these days is just like not needed. A lot of people get an allergy testing. And if you're going to do something with the test, that might be good. But if you know you're allergic to something and you know it makes you break out every time, well, why get tested for that? Just don't eat it.
1: Don't eat it.
0: You know, don't go near it. Use some common sense.
1: Yeah.
0: So that's what I try to add into the mix. Before you order a lot of blood work, are you going to do anything about it? Now, if you're trying to make a diagnosis, that's something different. But if you're just trying to keep, you know, on track of things, if you feel well, if they start ordering you too many tests, ask your doctor, well, what would this change if I did this? And you got to really find a good provider you feel comfortable with. And thank goodness for the internet. The internet has some bad and some good. The good news is that sometimes it can give you too much information and it gets you so concerned, and they have these miracle cures or this miracle thing you do if this happens, where sometimes that's just too much.
1: Yeah.
0: But it also can give you good, solid information. You can type in, you know, what does a high calcium or low calcium, what are the conditions that might have that? You can get a lot of information to see if you might start doing this. But I found out that usually, as long as you're not having symptoms and feel well, these advanced tests just don't need to be done. And I see a lot of this screening. People come in and have, you know, the ultrasound screened and your abdomen screened and your brain screened and your blood work done and a lot of stuff. Well, that's great if it's going to change your treatment or behavior.
1: And if you're willing to change your behavior, that's very important.
0: But if you're not willing to do that, do you really want to know?
1: Yeah, really.
0: So those are some just basic things. And I want to encourage our listeners, if something struck a chord out there, you know, drop us a line at our heartwiseministries.org website, and we would be happy to help you sort of guide you through some of this quagmire. Try not to worry about things too much unless you're having symptoms, but don't be stupid about it. You know, get some help. And sometimes these blood works do help us pick things up, nip things in the bud before it becomes a big problem. But let's focus on common sense, and we're losing the ability to have common sense. I read an article recently that healthcare all over the world is so different. For instance, in the United States, we spend more money than almost all of the countries in the world combined, and yet our health care is not that good.
1: Right.
0: People are not living that much longer. Mm-hmm. So, you know, look and see if someone's making money or there's someone that has a concern. And you got to be very careful with what you read nowadays. You want to look and see if there's conflict of interest. Most people that are saying things nowadays, if they're making money off of it, you have to think twice before you participate in it. Now, there's some really legitimate things, but you got to be a good consumer, be smart about your resources, and know what you're getting into, especially when it comes to blood work, which is probably the most routine test that people get for their health.
1: So are you thinking that probably pre-50, you get a blood work every couple of years, and after 50, you get a blood work every year? Is that?
0: Yeah, it's usually about 50, 55, and okay. They start recommending that you have the routine blood work. Now, the healthier you are, the probably less you need.
1: Okay.
0: And then above a certain age, unless you're having a symptom, what you need, for instance, let's say I had a 90-year-old the other day and came in and asked me if he should take a prostate-specific antigen, looking for screening for prostate. And I said, would you have that treated? And he goes, no. Then I go, well, do you really want to know? I mean, it's not going to change it. The same with other routine screening tests. The same with cholesterol. You know, I had someone that asked me, I said, well, would you have it treated if we got it? And he says, no, I don't believe in this. I said, well, then just treat yourself for it and just not know.
1: Bless his heart.
0: You know?
1: Oh, my goodness.
0: So there's some things that just common sense helps sorting you through this, Charles. And so the older you get and the more health problems you have, and like I said, if you don't take good care of yourself, yes, you're going to need more testing as time goes on because there is a place for modern medicine. But as the years have gone on, I realized that less is usually more. And the more we can do God's way to take care of ourselves, those are the people that are living the longest.
1: I read
0: a study, the Adventist Health Study. It's an ongoing study about people that eat healthier. In those groups, they have different levels of healthy eating. You eat this healthy, that healthy, and the more healthy they eat, the less blood work they need because of the less chronic disease that they have. Right. So those are all things that play in roles here, Charles, and I just want us to be good consumers because most of the people you hear on the radio are trying to sell something. Right. And when they're trying to sell something, there's secondary gain, and sometimes they might encourage you to do things that aren't absolutely necessary that just run up the bill. But you're the consumer out there. Be smart about the blood work. Ask questions. Realize there is some reason for it, but try not to be too concerned unless your doctor is concerned about it as well. Do I have time to pray for people today,
1: Absolutely.
0: Charles?
1: Absolutely. We'll make time.
0: Father in heaven, thank you for the ability to serve you and love you and take care of this wonderful body that you made and be with each one of our listeners. We pray for their healing and their wisdom as we realize that each one of us are special and have unique needs and that you're our ultimate healer. Thank you for being our God is our prayer. Amen.
1: Amen. Amen. Thank you, Dr. Markham. Listener, appreciate you tuning in today. Until next time, this is Charles Mills along with Dr. James Markham inviting you to remain HeartWise. Goodbye, everyone. Thank you for joining us today on HeartWise. 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

Listen to what it says in Psalm 90, verse 4. The Bible says, "For 1,000 years in your sight are like yesterday when it is past, and like a watch in the night." I'm really not all that old yet, but I've already noticed that the older you get, the faster time seems to move. When you're 5, a week seems like an eternity. When you're 40, it's like 5 minutes. And if you add deadlines to the mix and a heavy workload, it's going to slip away on you even faster. But then again, on the other hand, there are some circumstances in life that can make time slow to a grinding halt. When you're in pain, the healing process can seem like it's taking forever. When you're waiting for the next payday to come, the calendar just can't seem to keep up with your expectations. And when your loved ones are away from home or your kids are in Iraq, the clock on the wall almost seems to have run backwards. And then you find a passage like this and you realize that Einstein was right. Time really is a relative thing. When you're a finite human being, 100 years can seem like a really long time. But for God, who actually invented time and has always been there, 1,000 years is just a drop in the bucket. According to this passage, when God waits for 1,000 years, it's like you and I getting through a single day. Now, we need to be careful that we don't draw any unwarranted conclusions from this and try to create some sort of a day equals 1,000 years in things like Bible prophecy, because the point the Bible is making is poetic. It's just telling us that time looks a whole lot different when you see it from God's perspective. Well, we seem to have been waiting for Jesus to come for a long time. From God's perspective, it hadn't been that long. And one day, when we learn to live on heaven's time, and we know for sure that we're never going to run out of time, I suspect that a couple of 1,000 years aren't going to seem all that long for us either. So, of course, the question is, what does that have to do with your life today? Really, it's very simple. As you notice your own schedule speeding up and slowing down because of the various challenges you face in life, it's really helpful to look at it from heaven's perspective. Think of it like this. A few days before you go on vacation, your workload doesn't seem quite so heavy because the end is in sight. You know you're going to make it. And on planet Earth, in a heartbeat, it's going to be over. The clock on the wall and the calendar on the fridge, you'll be able to throw those things away. Those are just temporary measures to help you pace your first few years in your relationship with Christ. And before you know it, like the first day of a great vacation, you'll be able to throw that day timer in the trash and breathe a deep sigh of relief. Because in the kingdom of heaven, if you don't get it done today, you can always do it next century. And knowing your break is coming also happens to be a better way to live.

drive through the country and stop at Grandma's for some hot muffins. We had some great times in those days. Then one day I left home to make my own way. The years went by so fast. My schedule was busy and it was difficult to get home.

right away. But I had an appointment to keep, and I couldn't leave until the next day. When I finally arrived home, I realized I had missed the most important appointment of my life. Dad had passed away a few hours before. You know, it's tragic to think that the only time the family gets together is when you lose someone you love. When the best time to

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1: Listen to what it says in James chapter 2 and verse 5. Listen, my beloved brethren, has God not chosen the poor of this world to be rich in faith and heirs of the kingdom which he promised to those who love him? Let's face it, there are people who just have a hard time fitting in with normal society. And to some extent, as the world strays further and further from the moral principles that actually built Western civilization, Christians are having a tougher time fitting in too. Once we see the lofty standard that God has in mind, and we realize what he's trying to do for us, it's hard to accept life in an increasingly hedonistic, unprincipled society. And so, at times, we just don't fit in. And it's a situation that existed since the Christian church began. Back in the days of the Roman Empire, members of the early church were maligned and marginalized because of the individual lifestyle choices that Christians made. They chose not to participate in popular entertainment because of the immoral themes presented in the circus and Colosseum. They refused to include the Caesar as one of their gods, even though other world religions were doing it. And they were constantly having to counteract the stuff their kids were taught in public school. They just didn't fit in, and people let them know it. So here in the book of James, we find an important reminder that in spite of the principles and values we've been given in the Word of God, we still have a tendency to do the same to other people. In this case, it's the poor who become the victims of social prejudice. Even though Jesus himself was not a wealthy man, and he gave up everything for the salvation of the human race, we still have this tendency sometimes to think less highly of the poor or the uneducated or the unsophisticated. We're polite because we know we're supposed to be, but there are people we just don't put that much value on. So James steps up to the plate to remind us of something important. The people the world despises are sometimes the wealthiest people in the world. They're rich because of their relationship to God, and they're on top of the list when Christ populates his kingdom. The other day, I was reading to my 5-year-old, and the story was that old classic by Hans Christian Andersen, The Ugly Duckling. Maybe you remember how that goes from when you were a kid. A duckling is born only to be treated like dirt by his family because he's different. He's bigger and uglier than all the rest. So he runs away from home only to be treated like dirt by other animals too. All his life, he assumes that he's not worth much, and one day he decides to end it all by approaching a group of swans on the lake that he sure will kill him for being so ugly. And that, of course, is when he looks at his reflection in the water and discovers that he has matured to become the most beautiful swan on the lake. That's how it is with the people the world despises. We call them ugly or worthless, and some of them begin to believe it. But in God's eyes, they rank a lot higher than the rest of us. And when Christ returns, those are the people who will light up the universe with their beauty. It really gives you something to think about as you meet new people in your day-to-day life. And having the right perspective on people, in the end, will prove to be a better way to live.

It was a stylish congregation. You could see they'd been around. They had the biggest pipe organ of any church in town. But over in the Amen corner of that church sat Brother Iyer, and he insisted every Sunday on singing in the choir. His voice was cracked and broken. Age had touched his vocal cords, and nearly every Sunday he'd get behind and miss the words. Well, the choir got so flustered, the church was told in Vine that Brother Iyer must stop his singing or the choir was going to resign. So the pastor appointed a committee. I think it was three or four. And they got in their big fine car and drove up to Iyer's door. They found the choir's great trouble sitting there in an old armchair. The summer's golden sunbeams lay upon his snow-white hair. Said York, "We're here, dear brother, with a vestris abrobation to discuss a little matter that affects the congregation. Now it seems that your voice has interfered with the choir, so if you'll just lay out or..." "Are you listening, Brother Iyer?" The old man raised his head, a sign that he did hear. And on his cheek, the three men caught the glitter of a tear. His feeble hands pushed back the locks as white as silky snow, and he answered the committee in a voice both soft and low. "I wonder if beyond the tide that's breaking at my feet, in that far-off heavenly temple where my master and I shall meet, yes, I wonder if when I try to sing the songs of God up higher, I wonder if they'll kick me out up there for singing in heaven's choir." A silence filled the little room. The old man bowed his head. The committee went on back to town, but Brother Iyer was dead. The choir missed him for a while, but he was soon forgot. A few churchgoers watched the door, but the old man entered not. One day his voice will be sweet, and he'll sing his heart's desires, where there'll be no church committees and no fashionable choirs.

0: A little over 2 weeks after his heroics on Hacksaw Ridge, Corporal Desmond Doss was evacuated from Okinawa. He was wounded 4 times during his time there. A sniper's bullet broke his arm, and he had, at one time, 17 pieces of shrapnel in his body after kicking a grenade away from himself and his fellow soldiers. He later received the Medal of Honor. A hero, but a wounded hero. Sometimes you get hurt in service, even in the service of God. But Paul spoke to that when he said, "For our light affliction, which is but for a moment, is working for us a far more exceeding and eternal weight of glory." 2 Corinthians 4:17. Serving God, sharing your faith, living your Christian life, you won't always be thanked or praised. But God looks at you with favor. And when it matters, at the second coming of Jesus, your faithfulness will be rewarded. John Bradshaw, It Is Written.
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2: Hello, Dr. David DeRose here with American Indian Living. We're broadcasting from the National Congress of American Indians. This is one in a series of shows that we're doing from this venue in Atlanta, Georgia. We're talking with people who are making a difference in Indian country, whether they're in tribal leadership or whether they are bringing things to Indian country that are making a difference. That's the case with the two individuals who are joining me at the booth right now, Gene Moldenhauer and Brian Hupka. Great to have you guys with us.
3: Thank you.
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2: You folks represent a company called Energy.

0: teacher having a teacher's manual, student has a student manual, but we have laboratories which are hands-on. So, for example, if a kid is taking physics or electronics, he's able to work with his or her hands and put the things together and correlate the formulas to what's actually happening in front of them. So they can take something and move it 2 inches and then slam it into something else and then change the formula a little bit and see what the reaction is. So we make it extremely interesting where they can do all kinds of experiments. And we found that these students get a basic foundation in biotechnology or physics, and they get an understanding of why it's important now. When I was a student, I took algebra. I had no idea why it was a big deal. But now we have courses that will show algebra compared to a basketball player, the salary, the angle, the shot, the number of free throws, and how all of these accumulate to be of practical everyday importance.
1: Of course, this is a huge issue in Indian country because many educators say that a lot of conventional curricula don't seem to be tailored to really meet the learning style of many Native American youth, where they're much more hands-on or kinesthetic. We sometimes use that terminology. Is that something that many people are appreciating, and is that why you're here? Do they say this? You have products that we want to use in our schools?
0: Yes. We've looked at the American Indians for some time, and it's all youth across the country. It's not just the American Indians. It's a lot of youth today that are just not motivated into going into school. And we've focused on them to make these courses exciting and fun, and we train the teachers also. That's a very important part, is we train the teachers, because if a teacher's not happy, then nobody's happy. So we train the teachers. We provide complete laboratories with all the experiments, all the tools, all the little equipment that they're going to need to do the training, and show the teachers how it's used. And then the students are happy, and they learn. They get very inquisitive at that point.
1: Now, Brian, you're the CEO of the corporation.
0: Yes.
1: And next to you is Jean. She's the president. Jean, you also have expertise in biotech. How does that interface with the kind of things you offer at Energy Concepts?
2: Well, we offer a line of science-based programs. My experience came from pharmaceuticals and biotechnology, so I got to write the curriculum for that.
1: Okay.
2: And we have two different varieties of biotechnology, regular biotechnology and agricultural, so that depending on your interests, you can take it in different areas. And biotechnology, people don't realize that it impacts so many areas of our life, you know, from sports to food to the environment to medicine and how your immune system works and things like that. And so we introduce students to all those different ways that biotech affects your everyday living and ways that you can improve your living through biotechnology.
1: So when we hear the term biotechnology, I know some people are thinking genetic engineering and maybe some things that seem actually somewhat foreign to Indian country, people wanting to get back to nature and doing things more simple. But biotechnology isn't speaking against any of those traditional values, is it?
2: No, it isn't. And in fact, one of the things that we study in the biotech course is the greatest wonder drug on the market for the whole world, aspirin.
1: Okay, tell us that story.
2: If you see old stories and Native American stories, you always hear about them using things like willow bark tea from the willow bark tree. We actually go through the process that Bear Aspirin did of learning from the Indians about the willow bark. And they isolated the key ingredient in it, and that's the basis for aspirin. And really the only difference from what the Indians did to what we do today is that we added buffers to make it easier for your stomach if you weren't drinking it as a tea. But the Indians are responsible for the greatest wonder drug there is in the world.
1: That is a So is it? It's true that Bayer actually observed Native American practices. That's where they got the idea.
2: That's where the basis came from.
1: Really? Now, see, I didn't know that bit of the history.
2: Yeah, it's they use that same technology, and incorporated into how

0: how they made aspirin, and they were the first on the market with aspirin, mm-hmm. and their big claim to fame was the buffering of it.
1: Right.
0: But every aspirin we have is based on Indian technology.
1: Uh-huh.
0: You just may not know it.
1: Very good. Well, you know, you guys just talking about your materials, your curriculum, it's getting me excited, not because I'm currently doing a lot in the formal educational realm, but, you know, I've dealt with students over the years. I've actually taught in colleges, and I'm thinking, wow, these sound like some great resources. But if someone listening today is a parent or a student, they don't have much selection in what type of learning resources their teachers are using. Is that true, or is there more of an impact coming from the student and parent than I would realize?
0: It depends. I think in tribal cultures, they have more ability to impact mm-hmm. what they're learning because they can go to their tribal councils and school boards
1: Excellent
0: to request
1: point.
0: Courses. It's not as easy to do that in public schools.
1: Uh-huh.
0: Although I'm not saying you can't request courses. It's just not as easy to accomplish it. But we push for hands-on because uh-huh. that's how people learn.
1: Right. So your main emphasis in a venue like this is meeting educators and tribal leaders to try to help them see the value of some of the resources you have. Is that right, Brian?
2: Absolutely. Absolutely.
1: So you've got, just give us a little bit more sampling of some of the things that you have to offer.
2: Well, we have forensic science, for example. Now a lot of kids have been watching CSI mm-hmm. and NCIS, the criminal investigation shows, and they're very interested in forensics. And we have forensics courses, and we have laboratories where they get to analyze blood splatter and what
1: oh, really?
2: Angle the blood came from and what angle a gunshot may have come from. You know, very fun things, and how to do research uh-huh. That they never knew before. Because as a forensic scientist, you have to do a lot of online research. We have principles of technology that will explain momentum, energy, power, resistance, and that relates to drag racing. And that relates to your everyday automobile. It relates to machinery, equipment, and we make it fun. We make it really interesting. We have physics in context where we take physics, it just scares the heck out of a lot of people, but it's actually an everyday occurrence. So we explain to them how physics, how algebra, how science impacts everything we do every day. Mm-hmm. And you make common sense out of it and make fun while they're learning it, and then they absorb it.
1: Now, I know that there is a large audience that listens to some of the networks that air American Indian Living, where there's a significant percentage of the parents that are homeschooling their kids. Is this the type of equipment that is so high-end that you would say it's more geared for a school system rather than an individual consumer?
0: Well, some of it can be expensive. Mm-hmm. It depends on the course that they're taking,
1: okay.
0: Where they could either do it as is or maybe gear it down a little bit
1: uh-huh.
0: To reduce the costs for doing it, or maybe share. We do have one consortium of homeschoolers where several families got together
1: okay.
0: and bought the equivalent of the mandatory equipment, you know, uh-huh. one set of it that they share between several families.
1: Huh, interesting. So if a school district were to say, or a tribal school, let's say just have a single school mm-hmm. on a small reservation, mm-hmm. and they said, you know, this sounds like the kind of program that would be a benefit to our students, how do they go about launching that? You said you have training for the teachers. I mean, this sounds like a very involved process.
2: It's not that involved, actually. What they need to do is to work with us and determine what would most benefit their kids.
1: Mm-hmm.
2: What's the greatest need for the kids at that particular moment? And then we can explain what we have to offer. And we can offer courses for as low as 4 kids or 2 kids.
1: Wow.
2: And we manufacture everything ourselves. Everything that we sell is done in-house, manufactured in-house, 100% American-made. Outside of Chicago,
1: uh-huh.
2: been in business over 60 years. We used to be all part of the DeVry Institute of Technology.
1: Sure.
2: And the DeVry brothers had a boy working for them when he was 18, and they adopted him literal, almost as a son. Mm-hmm. Well, they adopted him as a son, not legally, but figuratively, because they had all daughters. And that was Jeannie's father.
1: Oh, okay.
2: And he started the company 60 years ago. And so we're very flexible because we have our own engineers, our own graphic artists, our own printers, mm-hmm. everything. We do it all ourselves.
1: Well, that's excellent. Jeannie, speak to someone who's listening into the show and they say, wow, this sounds like something that would be great, but we're just a small tribe, probably great stuff. I mean, made right here in the U.S., kind of stuff we need, but financially we're pretty strapped. Are there ways, systems in place where people can get, you know, help with instituting some of this curricula?
0: Yes, there's a whole variety of financial grants available from the various U.S. government and private donations that they subsidize a lot of this.
1: Wonderful.
0: And so there are different categories of grants available to do that. In the case of things like biotechnology, most biotech companies also offer grants because they mm-hmm. were so starved for employees. Mm-hmm. that we're willing to help pay schools
1: really?
0: To train employees for us.
1: Wow, that's interesting.
2: And we've also talked to several of the larger tribes that are associated with very successful casinos uh-huh. where they've been making a lot of money, and they have expressed an interest in helping out those other tribes that don't have the financial resources.
1: Wow.
2: So that's a wonderful thing, and we're pursuing that also. So there's money that can be found out there to help the smaller tribes.
1: So let me ask this question. Would it be an appropriate thing to say, if someone hears what we're talking about on American Indian Living right now, and they say, I would like more information about this, would you go so far as to say, call, talk with us, don't let the finances be an obstacle, because we'll try to work with you to see if we can...
2: Absolutely.
1: You know, okay.
2: Absolutely. No question is too small or too silly. We're willing to work with anybody and everybody. Because it leads to bigger and greater things. If we can just help one kid, then we prove to them that we work, and that kid is going to be a role model for other kids, and it kind of snowballs within the community.
1: So the name of the company, Energy Concepts, right?
2: Energy Concepts, Inc.
1: I wanted to stick the word creative there because you guys are so creative, but it's just Energy Concepts, Inc. 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
0: Okay, we have an 800 phone number. It's 800-621-1247.
1: Okay, let me see if I got that. 800-621-1247?
0: Correct.
1: Okay, and do you have a website as well?
0: Yes. It's ECI-info.
1: Okay.
2: .com?
0: Yes.
1: ECI-info.com?
0: Yes.
1: Okay.
2: And just call and ask for Jeannie.
1: Okay. Our time has just about slipped away. Thank you, Jeannie, Brian, so much. We'll be back in just a minute with more on American Indian Living. Don't go away.
3: 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However, if you have questions about today's show or would like further information, please call 1-800-775-HOPE. That's 1-800-775-4673. We'll be right back after this.
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10: 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Here again is Dr. DeRose.
1: Welcome back to American Indian Living. I'm Dr. David DeRose. With me, two nurses for this segment of the show. I've got Gail Seedam and also Mary Unsworth. Great to have you ladies with me today.
11: Thank you. It's good to be here.
0: Thank you. It's good to be here also.
1: You know, you get in these convention settings and, you know, you're wondering whether it's morning, evening, or afternoon. And it's good that we don't know what time it is because our listeners could be listening at any time of day as it's a pre-recorded show. But we're here in this venue of NCAI. And tell me, are you ladies regular attendees at NCAI?
11: No, this is my first time.
1: Okay, how about you, Gail?
0: This is my first time also.
1: So you're here, you're working with a booth right across from me. It says Native Ministries Seventh-day Adventist Church. What would a church have to do with nurses? What are you guys doing here?
11: We're presenting the health ministries. We are actually providing health screening for blood pressure checks and blood sugar checks for individuals.
1: Okay, so you've got people from attending the convention, and they're coming to you, and you ladies are checking their blood pressure and their blood sugar?
11: Yes, we're doing screenings, correct.
0: Okay. Yes.
1: And looking, if someone has been here to NCAI and you're listening to this, oh, you say, I remember that section, there's the radio show, and there's a big, I mean, I think you have the largest booth area in the whole conference facility, and you've got three large tables, all kinds of chairs. How many people have been coming through? Just estimates. What have you been seeing each day?
11: I think on an average about 50 people.
1: Mm-hmm. That's each of you individually?
11: Yes, for each of us individually.
0: Okay. Yes, for each one of us.
1: And so, Gail, if I came over to your booth and I said, you know, what are you doing here? What would you tell me?
0: I said, we're here today. We're checking your blood sugars and blood pressures. And would you like to have both? And I said, it's just screening. It's free.
1: Uh-huh.
0: And it's just numbers that are good to know. It's better to know than not know.
1: And when you give that little canvas, if you will, what does the average person say?
0: Blood pressures, everybody's usually pretty receptive to. Blood sugars are a little bit pulled back, a little bit drawn from that. But usually if you just give them reassurance, then they're receptive to that.
1: Okay. So, Mary, you've been doing this for several days now. Have you seen anyone that you said, wow, it's a good thing you came because you've got some serious issues?
11: Oh, yes. Yes, definitely.
1: What kind of things have you been seeing here?
11: We've seen some individuals come in. I had a gentleman yesterday. He came in, and his blood sugar was almost 500.
1: Wow. Did he know he had diabetes?
11: Yes. Yes, he does. He knows he has diabetes. And then we've had some individuals come in with high blood pressure. They did not know that they had high blood pressure.
1: Really? So what kind of numbers have you seen, Mary, with blood pressures?
11: I've had a person yesterday that had a blood pressure of 200 over 100.
1: Wow. So now, Gail, are they sending all the real sick ones over to Mary, or have you seen some...
0: I've seen some pretty high numbers, too.
1: Really?
0: I've seen some blood sugars in the 200 to 300 range,
1: uh-huh.
0: which is very high.
1: Yeah, that is very high.
0: And
11: you know, gave them the information that we had on hypertension and on blood pressure, blood sugars, mm-hmm. as far as things to do, and also encouraged them to come back, since we are here for 3 days, to come back and recheck.
1: Uh-huh.
11: And then also to follow up with their own physicians for
1: Very
11: further
1: good.
11: Care.
1: Well, I mean, that's great because you're giving some educational information as well. And what has the response been overall? What kind of reaction from people?
11: I think everybody's been very receptive, been uh-huh. you know, been very appreciative, especially for the information that we've given to them, and have been very, very, you know, have had thanks so many times, especially for folks who didn't know that their numbers were as high as they were.
1: Now, isn't this kind of counterintuitive? Because most people might be afraid of getting bad news, but when you give them bad news, they often realize it's good that they got the news. Have you
11: Correct.
1: Found the same reaction
11: yes.
1: to the
11: yes.
1: person with the 500 blood sugar? Were they happy?
11: Correct, yes.
1: Yeah, yeah. So one of the things I hear growing out of our discussion is for people who aren't here at NCAI, and of course when this show is airing, no one will be at NCAI because the event is finished, but you're making a powerful appeal, I would say, for people to know their numbers, to know their blood pressure, to know their blood sugar. They shouldn't be afraid of having things checked.
11: Correct. Correct.
1: Now, you mentioned, Gail, that one of the things that people are reluctant to do is have those blood sugars checked. And I'm assuming it's because you've got those large daggers that you're using. No, they're just little lancets, right?
11: Right. They're in a lancet. And that's what I've shown. I've shown folks, actually shown them. I said, you know, you don't even see the needle anymore like the old ones used to be.
1: Mm-hmm.
11: And I've told them that, you know, that we can adjust the depth of how far, and it's just a little prick. And that seems to help reassure them also.
1: Okay, so I just want you to be real honest, because I'm going to be real honest. A lot of people have had those medical encounters where the doctor or a nurse said, you know, this isn't going to hurt, or just relax, it's not going to be a big deal, and it was a big deal. So are you getting some people, you give them this reassurance speech, they say, okay, take my blood sugar, and, I mean, have you had people scream or anyone say that was terrible, terrible pain?
11: No, I've had there. They said it wasn't as bad as I thought it would be.
1: Oh, okay. And now how about you, Mary?
12: Same.
1: Really?
12: Yes. They're very concerned and worried about having their blood sugar checked being stuck in their finger. And so, you know, once they have the test and it's over, they're saying, oh, well, that wasn't quite so bad after all.
1: Yeah, I mean, if you know how to do it, and you ladies are trained, you're both nurses, there's certain parts of the finger that are less sensitive than others.
12: Yes.
1: And so you choose those areas to get the blood. I don't know of any, now I'm not a surgeon, but I as a general internal medicine specialist, I don't think I've ever seen any smaller needles or puncturing devices than those that are on those lancets. I mean, they're just tiny, like
11: they're
1: you said.
11: Very tiny.
12: That's true.
11: And
12: they're very small.
1: Mm-hmm.
11: And they've come so far. That's why a lot of people said that, you know, they've seen the old ones and how big they used to be, and, you know, showing them that the new ones aren't like how the old ones were.
1: Oh, they were nasty.
11: Yes.
1: I mean, I remember in medical school, they had us pricking our own fingers. I mean, these were serious. I mean, big devices.
11: Yes.
1: It wasn't automated or anything.
11: No.
1: Yeah, it was messy. So the bottom line is, if you're afraid of screening because of pain, that's really not a very good excuse.
11: Not anymore.
1: Mm-hmm.
12: True.
1: I've got a bigger question now to ask. This might take a little bit of reflection, but we're at this gathering of Native American tribal leaders and other people throughout Indian country. You've walked around through the exhibit area. This is a very unique booth. Do you think this is an appropriate venue to have something like this, or does it seem kind of out of place when you have places talking about school training programs, and you have health service companies, and you have Native vendors here? How does it strike you?
12: I think that it fits in perfectly. I don't believe there's another organization here that's representing a health organization where they can go and get screened for blood pressure and blood sugars.
1: Mm-hmm.
12: So I feel that it's very fitting to be here to assist with the American Indians and their health issues.
1: Very good. How do you feel about it, Gail?
13: I agree. Those are two things that are big health issues for American Indians.
1: Mm-hmm.
13: Besides anybody. I mean, those are two.
1: Oh, you're right.
13: Two health issues for all people, all individuals. So I think this is something that should be at any venue.
1: Well, I think it's an interesting point that you're making, because a lot of people don't think in terms of combining health screening with other, whether it's a cultural event, whether it's a tribal activity, but this is not a setting where someone might necessarily think of a convention setting as having screening services.
13: Right.
1: But what you're saying is this really fits in well and people appreciate it, and it's somewhat of a captive audience, isn't it?
13: Yes.
1: I know a lot of people seem not to have time to go to the doctor. Have you run into anyone you said, well, when was the last time you were at your doctor? You know, their blood sugar's real high. Do you get some responses that are surprising?
13: That I haven't been for a while.
1: Yeah. And here, the service is right here. They're here at the conference. It's just easy to slip over. So to me, I think one of the messages that I'm getting is if someone's tuning in today, maybe they're a tribal official, maybe they're coordinating some events in the future, think of including health screening with it. And it's relatively simple. They've got, three nurses who are doing the blood sugar testing and the blood pressure testing.
13: Yes.
1: Any other reactions from either of you about your experience here, about the conference?
12: The conference has been wonderful, and not only are we doing screenings for their blood sugars and blood pressures, but we're also talking to them about some lifestyle changes besides just medications that could help reduce their symptoms for blood pressure, high blood pressure, and diabetes.
1: Excellent point, because Indian country is especially fond of natural therapies, and you're sharing, you know, some non-drug insights that can help people. That's great. Gail, do you do a fair amount of education as well?
13: Yes, I sure do. And I think that's very important, because if medication can help, but it doesn't solve the whole problem.
1: You're exactly right. Usually the root of the problem has to do with lifestyle, isn't it? Well, our time has slipped away. You ladies were gracious to pull away. I'm glad there was no huge lines over there, and that one nurse you've left alone back there has still got her head above water. We've got to slip away. We're going to be back with more on today's edition of American Indian Living. I'm Dr. David DeRose. Don't go away. We'll be back with more from NCAI 2014.
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10: 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Here again is Dr. DeRose.
1: Welcome back to the second half of today's edition of American Indian Living. Dr. David DeRose here still at the National Congress of American Indians. It is October 2013. Atlanta, Georgia is the place, and we've got two great guests sitting across from me, Georgette Smith and Christina Gonzalez. Great to have you ladies here.
17: Thank you.
1: You represent a program that sounds very exciting, the Native Learning Center. Tell us about it.
11: Go ahead.
17: Well, we are a department of the Seminole Tribe of Florida. We're located down in Hollywood, Florida. The Seminole Tribe of Florida was a recipient of a NAHASDA grant, and we get the support and from HUD, and you know, our mission to promote the development of Native housing and housing-related activities. We offer tuition-free webinars and conferences. We also offer technical assistance to Native Americans throughout Indian country and those who work for them. Mm-hmm. So if there's any tribes that are looking for specific training in areas that they need help with, you know, they can always contact us for, you know, training and support of that nature.
1: Wow. So, Georgette, is it specifically things in the housing arena that you're doing teaching with respect to?
11: It's predominantly housing because the funding does come from HUD, from the mm-hmm. Office of Native American Programs. But within housing, there is community, and that is one of the areas that we tend to focus on is community development, mm-hmm. where the homes are built on the reservations. And also, for instance, in Oklahoma, where there's rural areas, still a sense of community and keeping those communities sustained with, that could be in the areas of drug abuse prevention, mm-hmm. Youth center development.
1: Wow.
11: So it's not just training and technical assistance around building a home, mm-hmm. maintaining a tribal housing authority or a tribal housing department. It goes beyond that. It's building sustainable communities.
1: Now, you are a division of the Seminole Nation, is that correct?
17: A department of the tribe. Mm-hmm.
1: Okay, so you're a tribal department. And are you a relatively recent department?
17: Well, we've been around since 2008. That's when the program started. Around 2009 is when we started developing the foundation of what the training at the Native Learning Center was going to offer.
1: Okay.
17: So essentially in 2009 is when we really started, you know, conducting trainings and putting the word out there of these are the things that we've done.
1: And have you two ladies both been with the project since it was launched?
11: I've been with the program since 2010. Mm-hmm. It was relatively early on mm-hmm. in the beginning in the development of the training programs and what we wanted to do in the eyes of the 5-year strategic plan, okay. which we're now upon a completion mm-hmm. of that, and we have met all of the goals and objectives. I would say probably 95% of all the goals and objectives that were developed.
17: And created new ones at that, too. Mm-hmm. We added to it.
11: Mm-hmm. Mm-hmm.
1: Well, that's great. So this thing is going well. How is it being received by tribes throughout the country?
17: Oh, more so now, better than ever. I mean, we are just getting technical assistance responses, it seems like monthly and daily. So the word has been spreading. It's really been catching on. The tribes that we have provided technical assistance to or that have attended our conferences alone are just really catching on and really wanting to spread the word within their communities mm-hmm. and into other tribes. So from, I feel like with every conference that we've finished and completed, there's been a great network that we've developed, not only for ourselves, but also the tribes that have come. So, you know, from tribe to tribe, they're networking with one another. Mm-hmm. And from there, there's a lot of technical assistance that spin off from conferences. Like I would say, from recently this year, we went to Oneida, and from our Building Sustainable Communities Conference, we had about 3 TAs that came from that, that we were able to actually visit the tribes on their residence and provide one-on-one technical assistance with, you know, their tribal council or their mm-hmm. housing departments, mm-hmm. whatever, whatever needs that they needed. And so it just goes right back to what, you know, Georgette was explaining with the community development. We're really looking to continue promoting housing activities that develop and maintain and operate those affordable housings and keeping it a safe development, and then really promoting the economic growth within those communities to, you know, with tribal businesses to form more jobs and, you know, to get those tribally owned businesses and get them out there and, you know, the strength to do it and, you know, to build up their communities and put that money right back into the community so they can do those programs and, you know, with the elders and the youth and that nature.
1: Well, you guys have such a

0: urge.
1: Fortify.
2: Rally.
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7: We are back with American Indian Living, our final segment in today's edition of the show, recording from this venue of Atlanta, Georgia. We're at the National Congress of American Indians 2014, and I've still got my friends from the Native Learning Center, my new friends, Georgette and Christina. Georgette Smith, she's the executive director of the Native Learning Center, and Christina Gonzalez, who coordinates all things that relate to communication and marketing. Have I got your role down?
8: Yeah, pretty much.
7: Okay. It's been great to have you guys in. And I thought initially that I was getting a couple of ladies who were going to tell us about some strategies for housing and housing grants, but you folks are into building infrastructure in general, building tribal capacity. And as we were talking, Georgette, you said you really have something for every tribe, and you were going to share with us some specific things that might be helpful.
9: Right. I think what I'm really excited about just being here at the National Congress of American Indians, the demographics of the attendees is a little bit different than you know, some of the other shows that we've gone to. And I think just being able to communicate and talk to tribal leaders,
7: tribal
9: council members, tribal business committee members that have stopped by our booth, just talking to them, we've been able to pick up about 3 technical assistant requests just in our booth, where they're wanting us to come and help them with teaching them about environmental reviews, sending them in the right direction. Well, they're having maybe some issues with having true environmental reviews done. We have a subject matter expert who actually is retired from HUD that we call upon to go in. We send him in to go in and do the teachings of what a true environmental review is done, because a lot of times tribes just they don't do that. They'll just go ahead and, you know, start work, just dig in. So it's things like that. So we've had 3 of those different types that we had just at our booth in the past 2 days. So that's very exciting. I think the other thing that really warms my heart, and I know it warms Christina's heart, is when we have folks who stop by our booth and they've said, "Oh yeah, we've been on your webinars." And I mean, that's such a blessing to hear that.
7: No, that's exciting.
8: It shows the growth of our program, because I remember our first trade show, we're like, they had no idea who we are, and now that it's been 2 years, just 2 years, they're like, "We've heard of you. We've been on your webinars. I spread the word all the time." But yeah, going back to what you were saying, we literally touch on any aspect within a tribal community to help them out. So there really isn't anybody that can't contact us. I think any tribe can contact us, and we have something for them to help them in some type of way, whether if it's a direct training or just a contact that we can send them to get exactly what they're looking for. So
9: free.
8: And it's absolutely free. I mean, there's programs out there that do charge, and we offer it for free, the same things.
7: The crazy thing is, you know, talking about technical assistance, if someone called me and said, "Dr. DeRose, could you give me some technical assistance?" Well, I might help them over the phone, but it sounds like when you're talking about actually sending someone out to the tribe.
8: Yes. We are just next week we have subject matter expert that's going to be there, that's going to do environmental review training in Oneida, Wisconsin, and they will be there for 3 days having one-on-one training with tribal communities all around, helping them out.
7: But how do you do this? I mean, how big is your staff?
8: We have 10.
9: We need more.
8: Yeah, we have 10 on staff.
7: And then you have people you subcontract with?
9: Yes. Mm-hmm. Yes.
7: Well, I mean,
9: it's to me, it's like a very, if you look at the list, it's like such an elite list of subject matter experts. And then

0: We have, you know, a couple of staff that we consider as subject matter experts that, you know, we had, I'd say about a week and a half ago, we had one of our staff who's also an instructor who went to the Bad River Reservation up in Wisconsin, and they were so excited.
1: Mm.
0: They invited two other tribes mm-hmm. to come and sit in on learning how to be organized board of commissioners for their housing authority,
1: mm-hmm.
0: As well as some construction matter.
1: Really?
2: Mm-hmm.
1: So if I were in your shoes, I mean, and I had a staff of 10 people, I don't know that I would be beating the doors down to tell everyone all the great stuff I can do. I'd just be so afraid. I'd be overwhelmed. You guys don't have that feeling?
2: We don't. We handle it with strides. We work as a great team. The dynamics that we have with one another is amazing. We're all, we don't work as silos. So mm-hmm. that helps. We all work together. I mean, to the fact that we have a ZECA director that helps me unpack and pack up a booth, you know, is amazing. And a deputy director that does the same thing.
1: Mm-hmm.
2: So we don't work as silos, and we've created an environment where that helps. And again, we focus on our mission and our vision, and that's what drives us to continue doing what we're doing. So we invite, and we look forward to people asking us. I mean, we can have, in the month of August, we had three trainings, three technical assistants, and a conference.
1: Wow.
2: And our team was divided. We had some in our conference, some in training, some in, you know, all parts of the country. So we do what we have to do. We make it realistic. We make it, you know, we make it happen. And it's great. It's great to be part of a team that, that has each other's backs, and that we can just depend on one another. And, you know, we look forward to working with tribes, and the tribes look at us and they think the same thing. They're like, but how many are you guys, and how can you guys do this?
1: Uh-huh.
2: And we get it done, and we never miss the ball mark. You know, we always provide or we exceed what they're expecting, just because we are a small team. We want to make sure that we actually are giving them exactly what they need. And it's great to be part of that, because they're always surprised about what we do, uh-huh. and they're like, we make it happen. We just make it happen.
1: Well, if you folks are tuning in today, listening to this show, and you're feeling like me, you're amazed at what's happening with the Native Learning Center, and you think this can't be for real, I invite you to check them out. And if it's not for real, you let me know. And, you know, we'll have a disclaimer that goes out on a future show.
2: I think you can find that.
1: But it's nativelearningcenter.com. And how about, do you get some people who don't have internet access and they're wanting to contact you by phone?
2: Yeah, we've mailed things out. We've mailed out presentations, and we've mailed out, you know, just resources where they can't just download it. They're like, you know, our computer's not working very well.
1: Mm.
2: Okay, no problem. Here's our information. We'll send it to you. We mail it to you.
1: Great.
2: You know?
1: So what about a phone contact for you? What's the best phone number to use?
2: 954-985-2315. That is the best way to contact us.
1: So 954, that's the area code.
2: Yep, 985-2315.
1: Uh-huh. Okay, I think I got it for sure. 954-985-2315. And just for those of our regular listeners, they may be aware of this, they may not be, but all the radio stations that air American Indian Living get a cue sheet that has the guest information. So someone was driving, didn't get this down, just call the station that's airing today's edition of American Indian Living, and you can have that contact information. Well, ladies, I know that you've had a busy convention. The convention's not over. You're mm-hmm. going to be here another day yet.
2: Mm-hmm.
1: As we're winding up this show, any final messaging, Georgette, that you'd like to give people? They've heard what you do. They say, well, you're talking about so much. What point of contact? What reason? Why should I go on the website? Can you give just some motivation why someone would want to make that step and say, what can I access? Any way to point them?
0: Coming on our website and just actually looking at everything that we have to offer,
1: mm-hmm.
0: Because what we want to do is, we do this for the future of our Indian people.
2: Mm-hmm.
0: And the sense of community having safe, healthy communities.
1: Excellent.
0: Is what's most important mm-hmm. to us.
1: Mm-hmm.
0: And that's what is most important to our Indian people. And we have to think about the future, and the future is our youth. And if we don't make our communities safe and healthy, we're not going to have a future as Native American people. So I think that that's the consensus of all of us that are here at National Congress of American Indians, whether we're in the capacity of a tribal elected official or National mm-hmm. Indian Health Board
1: mm-hmm.
0: or even the federal government representatives that's here.
1: Right.
0: We as Native American people, it's our future that we have to do this for, mm-hmm. safe and healthy communities.
1: Wow.
2: And I just wanted to say that I want to thank the Seminole Tribal Florida for backing us up and just having the full support of our tribal council.
1: Okay, very good. You've been listening to American Indian Living. Dr. David DeRose, your host, across from me for this last half of the show, have been Georgette Smith and Christina Gonzalez from the Native Learning Center at nativelearningcenter.com. We've got to go. Thank you for joining us on today's edition of American Indian Living. And as always, I'm Dr. David DeRose wishing you the very best of health.

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1: Today's advice for living comes from the book of 1 Timothy chapter 3, beginning in verse 14. The Bible says, "These things I write to you, though I hope to come to you shortly. But if I'm delayed, I write so that you may know how you ought to conduct yourself in the house of God, which is the church of the living God, the pillar and ground of the truth." I read the story the other day about this college kid whose dad bought him a massive house worth almost $2.5 million so he could live in it while he attended school. Now, he wanted 8 of his closest friends to move into the house with him, but the city of Washington, D.C. said no way because of a zoning law that forbids more than 6 unrelated people from sharing the same residence. That's when the young man discovered another zoning law that moves the limit up to 15 people if the building is a church. So he filed paperwork with the city declaring his house to be a church. In fact, because his last name was O'Neill, he called his new religion the Apostles of O'Neill. When the Washington Post asked the young man's father about the new religion, he apparently responded, "Who's to say they're not a real religion?" Well, personally, I kind of doubt it. But there's one thing I'm absolutely sure of based on our passage for today. That house is not a church, at least not as God's concerned. That's because a real church is the pillar and ground of the truth. Many organizations might call themselves a church in the 21st century, but in order to meet the biblical definition, among other things, a church needs to be a bastion of truth. If the Word of God doesn't form the foundation, if the honest pursuit of God's truth is not the objective, you don't have a real church. Now, that's not the only definition of church, but it's an important one. Take a look in the yellow pages of any major city, and you'll discover a lot of organizations that claim to be a church. A lot of people ask me, how in the world, with all these bewildering options, am I supposed to find a church for me? Well, the answer is simple. Instead of sampling all those religions out there, you start with the simple, plain truths of God's Word and use that as a guideline for choosing a church home. What comes out of the fundamental biblical beliefs of a church group are more important than the music, programs, or the convenience of its location. After all, Jesus prayed that His people would be set apart or sanctified by the truth. So let me ask you a question as you face the rest of your day. Do you really love the truth? And are you determined to find it and live by it? According to God, that's just a better way to live.

A little over 2 weeks after his heroics on Hacksaw Ridge, Corporal Desmond Doss was evacuated from Okinawa. He was wounded 4 times during his time there. A sniper's bullet broke his arm, and he had, at one time, 17 pieces of shrapnel in his body after kicking a grenade away from himself and his fellow soldiers. He later received the Medal of Honor. A hero, but a wounded hero. Sometimes you get hurt in service, even in the service of God. But Paul spoke to that when he said, "For our light affliction, which is but for a moment, is working for us a far more exceeding and eternal weight of glory." 2 Corinthians 4:17. Serving God, sharing your faith, living your Christian life, you won't always be thanked or praised. But God looks at you with favor. And when it matters, at the second coming of Jesus, your faithfulness will be rewarded. John Bradshaw, It Is Written.

0: Yes?
1: Captain Cornelius, your cousin, respectfully requests your presence at his home at noon today.
0: Thank you.
2: Cornelius wants me to come to his place at noon? What for?
1: He didn't say, sir.
2: Well, I'll be there.
1: At about noon, sir?
3: Wouldn't miss it for anything. I'll be there.
4: At noon? I'll try to get there.
3: Something important must be going on.
5: Probably a feast. I'll be there.
2: I'll tell him I won't miss it.
0: His invitation is my command.
4: The entire family will be there.
6: You are all my kinsmen or near friends. You are wondering why I have invited you to be here in the middle of the day. Perhaps some of you know.